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1: Alhamdulillahi Rabbil Alameen.
0: All praise belongs to Allah, Lord of all the worlds.
1: Ar-Rahman Ar-Rahim.
0: The All-Beneficent, the All-Merciful. Master of the Day of Retribution.
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trying to find a good friend? Oh, brother, where art thou? Or maybe you're trying to be the good friend. Well, here are two qualities to help you find that friend which can lead you to salvation. Number one, the first advice is from Imam Ali alayhi salam, who says, "The best of your brothers is the one who rushes to do good and draws you alongside him and orders you to do good and helps you with it." So remember, a good friend is one who rushes you towards goodness and righteousness, and they encourage you to do good and

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1: Number two.
0: The second advice is from Imam Ja'far as-Sadiq alayhi salam, who says, a man who observes bad behavior in his brother without forbidding him from it while he is able to has indeed betrayed him. So the second quality in an awesome friend is that they prevent you from doing evil. So now with these two divine qualities given to us by the infallible Imams, you can now go and find where is thy brother. This was a 1 minute wisdom with you wherever you are.

اجعل قوتي في طاعتك ونشاطي في عبادتك ورغبتي في ثوابك

It is the day of Imam Kadhim alayhi salam, Imam Rida alayhi salam, Imam Taqi alayhi salam, and Imam Naqi alayhi salam. 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

0: In the name of Allah, the All-Beneficent, the All-Merciful.
1: Alhamdulillahi Rabbil Alameen.
0: All praise belongs to Allah, Lord of all the worlds.
1: Ar-Rahman Ar-Rahim.
0: The All-Beneficent, the All-Merciful. Master of the Day of Retribution. You alone do we worship, and to you alone do we turn for help. Guide us on the straight path. The path of those whom you have blessed. Such as have not incurred your wrath nor are astray.

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2: Hello and welcome to Unscripted. I'm Kavit Ahwayi. In this edition of the program, a special edition, I must add, we have the pleasure of having with us Dr. Mohsen Rezaei. Now, he's Major General Mohsen Rezaei. He's the Secretary of Iran's Supreme National

0: Hello and welcome to Unscripted. I'm Kavita Hawaii. In this edition of the program, a special edition I must add, we have the pleasure of having with us Dr. Mohsen Rezaei. Now, he's Major General Mohsen Rezaei. He's the Secretary of Iran's Supreme National Security Council. Also of note is that he was the former Commander-in-Chief of the Islamic Revolutionary Guard Corps. Now, among some of the other credentials that he has, which is quite lengthy, he's also a member of the Expediency Discernment Council, Secretary of the Supreme Council for the Economy of Coordination of Nature, and also the Secretary of the Government's Economic Committee. He joins us in this edition of the program, Unscripted. Dr. Mohsen Rezaei, welcome to the program.
1: Thank you. I appreciate it.
0: Thank you so much for joining us. My first question, given the fact that you have a military background, concerns the fact that there's an amassment of troops that's building in the Strait of Hormuz and the Persian Gulf area in particular. The U.S. is claiming through various reports that it may go through with an attack on the Islamic Republic. However, the numbers don't add up in terms of what's been analyzed as what's required for example, a ground operation. Give us your overview of what you think about the fact that the U.S. is amassing its military arsenal along with the troop deployment, possible troop deployment to the region for a possible attack on Iran.
2: Bismillah ar-Rahman ar-Rahim. حمله آمریکا به ایران جزء احمقانه‌ترین جنگ‌های تاریخ بشر است.
3: In the name of God, the most compassionate, the most merciful, the American attack on Iran was one of the most foolish wars in human history. It was an unjust and extremely vicious war waged in an inhumane manner against Iran. Donald Trump's administration blindly handed over the reins to Netanyahu, along with Netanyahu's uneducated Secretary of War, Mr. Pete Hegseth, and his Secretary of State, who has mistaken the State of Department for the FBI. They entered a war with Iran without making a proper assessment or carrying out precise calculations. They thought they could bring the war to an end in a short period of time, allowing Donald Trump to be celebrated as one of the great heroes of American history and have his name written into the history books. Now, because of that same foolishness, they cannot find a way out of this war. They need sensible people in America to step in, take them by the hand and lead them out of this. Otherwise, their own recklessness will prevent them from finding a proper way to end this war. From the very beginning, however, we had made our own calculations for this war and adopted the right approach for managing it. We thought things through and adjusted our military posture in line with how the war was developing. Now, because of that same foolishness, they cannot find a way out of this war. They need sensible people in America to step in, take them by the hand, and lead them out of this. Otherwise, their own recklessness will prevent them from finding a proper way to end the war. From the very beginning, however, we had made our own calculations for this war and adopted the right approach to manage it. We thought things through and adjusted our military posture in line with how the war was developing. For example, during the 12-day war, we revealed only a very small portion of our capabilities. As a result, we did not deploy many of our resources during those first 12 days. We sought to demonstrate and use more of our capabilities as the United States escalated this war. The 40-day war was different. We brought far more resources into the field and put them to use. Today, we are fully prepared to introduce new capabilities if the war starts again. In reality, the pulse of the American economy in this region runs through our part of the world. The United States has extremely expensive assets in the UAE and around the Strait of Hormuz. We have not yet included these assets among our targets. But if war breaks out, many of these cables, data centers, artificial intelligence facilities, and numerous other sites will be destroyed. Their dollar value is almost beyond calculation. These cables, data centers, and AI facilities are worth more than $2 trillion. Because this equipment consumes enormous amounts of energy, the Americans have relocated it from the United States and Europe to our region. From the outset,

0: Therefore, we did not act in a way that would reveal all our capabilities in the first week. Have we done so, we would have had little left to use afterward. So today, if another confrontation takes place, we will certainly face the enemy with a much broader and more extensive plan. By contrast, the enemy suffered a major defeat during the first 12 days. Then it suffered another major defeat in the 40-day war. After that, it turned to a naval blockade, but failed to achieve its objectives. More recently, it has launched an economic exclusion operation, in other words, an economic blockade. Almost every new move it has made has ended in failure. We, however, have remained firmly in place, standing strong with our plans. Through careful calculations, we have neutralized the enemy's attacks. Today, too, we are highly prepared and ready to defend ourselves.
1: Well, when you talk about defeat, that is exactly what the U.S. suffered, given the fact that they just departed Iraq after so many years. Practically decades, the departure of the U.S. forces from Iraq is what they had announced. Tell us the way that they were defeated and why it's being viewed as such.
0: Yes, a very important development has taken place in Iraq. The Americans invaded Iraq with more than 150,000 troops. In their own estimation, they had occupied Iraq as a golden treasure, a priceless diamond. But the proud Iraqi nation, its religious leadership, and its patriotic and courageous youth stepped onto the scene. On both the political and the defense and military fronts, they managed to force the Americans to retreat, step by step. The Americans then tried to enter Baghdad through Daesh, our dear brother. The martyred Qasem Soleimani and Abu Mahdi al-Muhandis worked together to prevent Daesh from entering Baghdad. When the Americans saw that Daesh had been defeated, they began attacking the group themselves to make it appear that they had never been working with it. In fact, during his election campaign, Donald Trump himself told Hillary Clinton, "You created ISIS." The resistance front was formed and the popular mobilization forces were established. They pushed Daesh back. The Americans had also deployed a large number of troops in Iraq and maintained their presence there until recently. During the 40-day war, when the period of their continued presence in Iraq had effectively come to an end, the resistance fronts began launching operations against American forces because it opposed their presence in the country. According to the Pentagon, 600 attacks were carried out against them. However, our reports indicate that the resistance front launched more than 1,500 projectiles against the American forces. The American forces and first left Baghdad moved to Erbil. Attacks were launched against them there, and they were ultimately forced to withdraw from Erbil as well. Following the expulsion of American forces from Afghanistan, this was a very significant victory. It showed that the era of the United States invading countries, establishing a military presence there, and taking control of their political affairs has come to an end. The expulsion of American forces from Iraq is even more significant in the context of our current confrontation with the U.S., which has reached a deadlock. Why is it so important? Because this expulsion has taken place precisely because the Americans failed to achieve their objectives in Iran. Had they succeeded in Iran, they would have sent another 40,000 to 50,000 troops into Baghdad, dissolved the entire Iraqi government and parliament, and established a dictatorship resembling Saddam Hussein's regime, using Baathis and American-backed ISIS elements. The situation would have unfolded very differently. But because the American attack on Iran failed, and that the resistance front stood up to the Americans inside Iraq, they had no choice but to leave the country.

0: we congratulate the Iraqi people, their religious leadership, and their resistance forces on this victory. Of course, Iraq's national revenue.
1: Let's move on to the Secretary of State, Marco Rubio. Marco Rubio, who was in Greece, and he made some offensive remarks regarding the history of Iran. You had a reaction to that, of which you said Rubio, who tried to shape a narrative of a civilizational war, he said it would be better to read another important part of history, the episode in which the Roman Emperor knelt before a Sasanian King Shapur I. Do you believe that the U.S. is actually going to be dealt the fate that was dealt then?
0: We are dealing with a group of ignorant and foolish people in the U.S. They have not studied history, and they do not know the Iranian people. As a result, we have reached this extraordinary situation. I have a message for Mr. Rubio. People far greater than you have repeatedly dreamed of coming to Iran and occupying this country. For thousands of years, various powers have dreamed of entering Iran, taking control of it, and wiping out the Iranian nation. But the Iranian people defeated them all. Their names are now absent from history, while the Iranian nation remains in the history books. Let me state this clearly. The more you pursue these efforts, the deeper you will sink into the swamp. You will achieve nothing else. You refer to history, and our history has some very instructive stories for you. Once again, you will be forced to kneel before the Iranian people, and you will end up making the Iranian nation even greater. What exactly were you trying to achieve in Iran? What have you accomplished? At the beginning of the revolution, our Imam ordered the formation of a 20 million strong army. But today, by attacking Iran, you have prompted 30 million people to register as John Fedha volunteers willing to sacrifice their lives for the country, who are prepared to take up arms and stand against you. You brought this about yourselves. Is this your victory? Is this what you have achieved in this war? Your actions have resulted in 30 million people registering as John Fedha volunteers, ready to take up arms and stand against you. This is the result of your own actions. You do not know the Iranian people. The Iranian people do not surrender. They are the ones who force others to surrender before them. But they will never surrender to you. And until they obtain their rights from you, they will never back down.
1: The whole idea of surrendering is what the U.S. seems to always want Iran to do, from the U.S. President Donald Trump down to the Treasury Secretary, Mr. Scott Bessent. You have had responses to him as well, where he wants Iran's economy to be decimated. You have said you have failed in the military war, and you will fail in the economic war as well. And you characterized some of his statements as being fantasy predictions. We know that you also have an economic background. Tell us what you would like to say to the Treasury Secretary Scott Bessent.
2: آقای بسنت در آمریکا به عنوان وزیر دروغگو معروف شده.
0: Mr. Bessent has become known in the United States as a lying minister because for more than a year, he has repeatedly made statements and promises that he has failed to deliver on. For example, in February 2025, he initially announced that he would unfreeze the American housing market. Instead, the situation got worse, and the market became even more frozen. Then he said he would bring inflation back down. Instead, inflation increased. He also said he would lower interest rates on U.S. Treasury bonds. Instead, the rate rose from 1% to 5%. Even though the American economy is under his responsibility, after all, he is the Secretary of the Treasury and oversees financial policy. He's now facing a budget shortfall that is leaving the government struggling to pay the salaries of federal employees and American soldiers.

0: As a result, he keeps issuing and selling treasury bonds to raise money from the market so that he can pay government employees. And now this is the man who wants to take on the Iranian people and wage a war against their livelihoods. I am confident that he will suffer a crushing defeat, just as the Americans were defeated in the military war. We will defeat them in the economic war as well. We have already prepared our plans, and God willing, we will announce a set of economic defense measures soon. We are currently discussing the possibility of establishing an economic war council. Most likely, such a council will be formed, and we will show Donald Trump and Mr. Bessent what economic warfare really means and where they stand in this battle.
1: جنگ اقتصادی چیه و شما در کجای این جنگ قرار دارید؟
2: The conversation can't be left without the issue of Palestine. We know that October 7th was just marked the 3 years Operation Al-Aqsa flood, of which it was a historical and monumental event, probably in the history, particularly the impact that it had in West Asia. Tell us what lessons can be learned from that and how it truly revealed the genocidal nature of the Israeli regime.
0: Regarding October the 7th, Hamas fighters carried out that operation to free their prisoners. A month earlier, Hamas had sent messages to Netanyahu and the Israeli government warning them to release their soldiers or face an operation against them. Those messages have since been made public. A case has now also been opened against Netanyahu, accusing him of negligence in connection with the incident. Ultimately, the operation was carried out to free thousands of oppressed Palestinian prisoners. In response, the Israeli regime unleashed extreme violence, killing children and committing acts of racism and genocide. The events of October the 7th, the ongoing situation in Gaza, and the massacres carried out in Palestine have become so indefensible that even Jewish people around the globe find them difficult to defend. Netanyahu's actions may have created serious problems for Jewish communities worldwide. Their reputation and standing in the eyes of the world have been severely damaged. Their actions are so inhumane and indefensible that even Jewish people around the globe cannot justify them. This brutal, inhumane face of Israel had emerged on a smaller scale on previous occasions over the past 70 years. But this time, the full scale of Israel's crimes has been exposed on a much larger scale.
2: Moving on to the way that there's news as it's reported regarding indirect talks that have happened between Iran and the U.S. and the whole notion of negotiations. The most recent was the development that came out of the UNGA, the UN General Assembly, of which Abbas Araghchi, our Iranian foreign minister, said that there's a seven-day roadmap that's been presented. The U.S. has responded. Iran is now discussing what type of response to give, which would lead, if accepted by the American side, to the reopening of the Strait of Hormuz and back to negotiations. Nevertheless, tell us what is going on there. Where does Iran stand? And in a sense, that leads into whether what prospects would be laid out in order for this war to end.
0: Our diplomacy has changed. We will not return to the diplomatic approach of the past. We held three rounds of negotiations, and in each round, the Americans left the negotiations unfinished and attacked Iran. Therefore, we will no longer return to those previous diplomatic patterns. When someone signs an agreement and then withdraws from it, you naturally have to adopt a different approach to diplomacy with that person. Of course, we have never abandoned diplomacy, and we never will. But we have changed our approach. Over the past 2 months, the Americans

0: have approached us through three different channels: Pakistan, Qatar, and even Iraq. They asked us to present our proposals to them. About 2 weeks ago, we announced seven conditions to the Americans. We made it clear that unless they fulfilled these conditions, the Strait of Hormuz would not be reopened to them, and there would be no negotiations. The Americans have now responded to us. In their response, they accepted some of our conditions, while others remain unclear. So the Americans have given us an answer. We are not in the process of responding to the Americans. They have responded to us, and we consider their response inadequate. They must clarify the issues that remain unclear to us. The question is whether they can resolve these ambiguities so that the next stages can begin, or whether they cannot. Look, our control over the Strait of Hormuz represents enormous national wealth and a major national asset. By this, we do not simply mean closing the passage and collecting transit fees. Our interests go far beyond that. We can certainly generate economic benefits from the Strait of Hormuz by charging ships passing through it for security, insurance, and environmental protection costs. But the value of our management of the Strait is far greater than that. Its real value lies in our ability to ensure security. Experience has shown us that without Iran's management of the Strait of Hormuz, the Persian Gulf cannot be secure. The current situation in which the Strait of Hormuz has been closed, or to put it in another way, is being managed as a result of the war, the American presence, and the insecurity they have brought to the region. Otherwise, before the war, the Strait of Hormuz was open, and there were no problems. From now on, therefore, we will maintain control over the management of the Strait of Hormuz. It will remain under our management to ensure peace and security in the region. We will not back down on this issue.
1: When it comes to the Strait of Hormuz, the situation is somewhat fluid in terms of what is happening there. We understand that obviously the tankers that are traversing illegally will be targeted, but give us your understanding of where that stands, either the opening, whether it's open or it's in a closed status at this point.
0: Look, countries around the globe manage their own economies. People say that the American economy is managed by the US government, while Europe's economy is managed by the European Union or by the individual European governments. Yet smuggling exists in all these countries. Underground economies exist everywhere too. Mr. Trump has teamed up with a number of smugglers in these rocky coastal waters off Oman to carry out smuggling operations. And then, every day, Donald Trump posts on social media claiming that the Strait of Hormuz is open. No, this is not the case. The Strait of Hormuz is not open. You're engaging in smuggling. First, the smuggling exists all over the world. But the Strait of Hormuz is under Iran's control, and we are the ones managing it. Second, over the past 2 or 3 months, on average, we have been striking 5 of these smuggling vessels every night. These are the very operations overseen by the commander of the U.S. Central Command. He also uses personnel from the UAE's armed forces and deploys them in support of these operations. They prepare 5 or 6 small vessels at a time, then transfer their cargo to larger ships. On the other side, we strike 5 or 6 of these vessels every night. As a result, the captains, navigators, and other personnel who operate these ships, who once earned $10,000 to $15,000, are now demanding

0: $100,000 or even more. Smuggling operations are taking place along the southern coast under extremely costly and dangerous conditions. And then Donald Trump comes along and claims that the Strait of Hormuz is open. If that is what he means by an open Strait of Hormuz, then smuggling and piracy exists everywhere in the world. Second, he says he is transporting oil through the strait. But what about gas? Gas is not getting through. Helium is not getting through. Fertilizers are not getting through either. Before the war, at least 100 ships carrying oil, gas, and other energy products and petroleum derivatives passed through here. How many ships are passing through now? Some of the cargo that is being transported now belongs to us. We are managing those shipments to bring in grain, essential supplies, and other basic commodities. So the key issue is the management of the Strait of Hormuz, whether the strait is closed or open. When the Strait of Hormuz is open, we consider it our responsibility to ensure the security of global trade passing through these waters. But when war breaks out and insecurity prevails, we exercise our control over the strait by closing it. Therefore, the central issue is Iran's management of the Strait of Hormuz, and that control has now been consolidated. In other words, the longer this situation has continued, the more it has worked in our favor by consolidating our control. Donald Trump's lies have done nothing to prevent oil prices from rising. Oil prices have remained around $100 a barrel, fluctuating around that level. The shortage of diesel in the United States has become so severe that America has been forced to turn to Putin to obtain diesel supplies. Global oil reserves have declined, prices have multiplied, and inflation has risen. These are the consequences of the Strait of Hormuz remaining closed, a situation the United States itself has brought about. Otherwise, the strait was open before the war, and we had no problems.
1: Well, that brings us to the last question of this interview, and something that everybody is wondering about, and that is what factors would lead to this illegal aggression or war against Iran to end?
2: بله شما کلمه لست رو به کار بردید. من یاد یک
0: You used the word last, which reminded me of a novel published in Germany by a writer under the title Last Bell. It quotes the words of a little girl describing the Minab incident and recounting what happened in those final moments. I recommend that all young people in Europe and the United States read this book. It will help them understand what kinds of cruel and brutal governments are ruling their countries. But look, the question of how wars end is a serious subject in military theory and among military thinkers around the globe. Some argue that we should not focus on so much how wars begin, because wars will happen anyway. What matters is how they end. Accordingly, they analyze the theory of war from the perspective of its conclusion. The Americans have tried to apply every theory about ending wars in an effort to find a way out of this conflict, but they have failed. The reason is that they do not understand the powerful force that exists in Iran, the force capable of bringing this war to an end. What is that force, and where does it come from? Recently, for example, Donald Trump said that he did not know whom he should talk to in Iran. It is obvious. You must talk to the Iranian people. These are the very people you say you want to destroy and wipe out. You say you want to eliminate Iranian civilization. But all you are doing is rallying more and more Iranians against yourselves. By speaking to the Iranian people so disrespectfully, you only strengthen their resolve to drag you deeper into this quagmire. Therefore, the end of this war is in the hands of the Iranian nation. They will not abandon their resistance, steadfastness, or defense until they force you to recognize their rights. The Iranian people will remain committed to the struggle and continue defending themselves until all their rights have

0: ملت
1: دفاع بر نمیداره. ملت ایران تا گرفتن تمام حقوق خود پای این جنگ ایستاده است و از خودش دفاع میکنه.
0: Great. That brings us to an end for this interview. Thank you for ending it on that note. Dr. Mohsen Rezaei, thank you for taking the time to talk to us. That does it for this edition of the program Unscripted. You heard the words of Dr. Mohsen Rezaei, obviously somebody that needs to be paid attention to in terms of some of the statements he made. I drew about four headlines that came out of some of the details behind some of the most important topics that revolves around the illegal aggression of the U.S. against the Islamic Republic. In order to catch a repeat of the program, do log on to our website, allthews.presstv.co.uk. Fahmy Kavitabwe and the team here at Unscripted, it's goodbye.
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Of all the planets we know, ours is unique. The only one with water. We take it for granted, but without this magic liquid, life couldn't exist. Where our water comes from is one of science's greatest mysteries. From deep inside the Earth to the far reaches of space, the search begins for the source of our water.

0: Earth is the only planet in the solar system with liquid water. 330 million cubic miles of it. It covers over 70% of the planet. It even makes up about 60% of our bodies. We know a lot about water, except where it comes from.
1: When we think about where Earth's water came from, it's not that simple, because we think that all the building blocks of Earth were probably completely dry.
0: If Earth forms without water, then where do our oceans come from?
2: It's a bit like a crime scene. The crime occurred a long time ago and the evidence has been tampered with. So it's very much like being a detective. You've got to look back in time to try and understand what was going on 4.5 billion years ago. It's a hard problem.
0: For the first time, scientists from different disciplines are working together to find the origin of Earth's water. The answer has the most amazing implications.
3: We know of no organism that does not require liquid water to live. And therefore, when we ask, how did a planet acquire its water? In essence, we're hinting at the question of what makes a planet able to support life.
0: In order to unravel this mystery, we must go back in time and look for clues at the birth of the solar system. 4.6 billion years ago, our sun is a newborn star, surrounded by a vast disk of gas and dust. Over millions of years, this disk of matter condenses to form the planets. Far from the sun, it's so cold, planets like Jupiter form with icy cores. Closer to the sun, it's more than 1,000 degrees hotter than it is today. Earth forms from substances that condense at high temperatures, like rock and iron. It's too hot for water. Earth is bone dry. For scientists, one possibility is that water was delivered by comets. From the frozen wastes of our outer solar system, they're mostly ice. Toby Owen has been studying comets for over 40 years.
4: As soon as people figured out that comets had a huge amount of ice in them, then it seemed reasonable that comets striking the Earth would have brought that ice with them, and so that ice could have melted and produced the oceans.
0: For 600 million years, the early Earth is bombarded by hundreds of millions of icy comets.
4: Comets are very primitive bodies. That's what makes them so especially interesting. The ice in comets is ice that has been untouched since the solar system formed.
0: So if comets brought all of Earth's water, then the water we drink, wash, and swim in fact, the water that makes up our bodies, is older than the planet itself and is from the edge of the solar system. But the evidence is still circumstantial.
4: We need some clues to discover how the Earth got water. We need some clues in the water on the Earth that we can relate to other things, like comets, to see if we can decide what brought the water in.
0: Luckily, water contains the perfect clues. To the naked eye, water looks the same. But there are subtle differences, depending on where it comes from. All water molecules are made of one part oxygen and two parts hydrogen. But the hydrogen comes in two forms. The bulk of hydrogen in water is normal or light, but a tiny fraction, the blue bits, are heavy hydrogen. The ratio of heavy to light tells scientists where the water comes from.
4: You and I, and all the animals, and all the trees, and all the oceans, and all the

0: Lakes and the rivers on the Earth have the same ratio of heavy hydrogen to light hydrogen. That's our water. That's the water of the Earth. So the question is, what is that ratio like in the kinds of objects that could bring the water to the Earth?
1: To find the ratio of heavy to light hydrogen in the water on a comet, scientists need to get a sample. Easier said than done.
0: One of the things that made people so interested in comets is that they're completely different from anything else in the sky. Suddenly, from nowhere, this huge bright object appears and moves through the sky and then disappears again.
1: Because astronomers never know when they'll show up, most comets are out of reach.
0: You'd have to keep a spacecraft in your garage, something like that, ready to go at any minute when one of those comets appears.
1: But one comet has a special place in astronomers' hearts. It's not the biggest or the brightest, but it is predictable.
0: Halley's Comet is special because it's a big comet, and still it is one whose orbit we know. So that means we can predict when it's coming back to the Earth. We can make that prediction very well.
1: In 1986, Halley was once again within reach, close enough to grab a sample. For Dr. Kerry Liss, just seeing Halley's Comet was the chance of a lifetime.
2: I actually was excited about Halley's Comet. And at 1 a.m, we were out there looking out in the sky, and I remember to this day, we saw Halley's Comet really nicely. And that was very inspirational to me.
1: Because scientists knew where Halley would be, they could build a space probe for a rendezvous. The probe Giotto was designed to fly through Halley's tail.
2: One of the most exciting things that Halley gave us was not just here's a comet, here's what a comet looks like, here's the structure, but we could start doing chemistry. We could start understanding the composition of the comet.
1: Finally, scientists can analyze comet water and discover if it's the same as the water on Earth. On March 13, 1986, after traveling for 8 months, Giotto enters the tail of Halley's comet. Then a crisis. Giotto hits a large particle of dust, traveling at 42 miles per second. Communications with the probe are intermittent.
0: There was a tense moment there when people thought the whole thing might be lost.
1: 32 minutes later, communications are restored. The probe samples the water vapor in Halley's tail and sends the data back to Mission Control. Astronomers are about to find out if the water on a comet is the same as the water on Earth. But when the results come back, the mystery only deepens.
0: And what we discovered, to our surprise, was that the hydrogen in the cometary water was about twice as massive as the hydrogen in water on the Earth.
1: With twice as much heavy hydrogen, the water on Halley's comet is not the same as the water on Earth. While it looks, tastes, and behaves just like Earth's water, to scientists, this difference is crucial. It can only mean one thing. Comets can't have brought all of Earth's water.
0: Well, that's a big, exciting result. It kind of defeats this lovely idea that comets brought all the water to the Earth.
2: In terms of did comets bring water to the Earth, it was a revolution and a change. And that's pretty exciting.
1: For years, scientists thought that comets were the source of all the Earth's water. But the evidence now makes this impossible.
0: So that was a very exciting result because it meant that you had to have some other source of water to produce the oceans that we see. And now we were going to have to go through the excitement of trying to figure out what really happened.
1: In 2002, a chance discovery suggests the answer might be closer to home. When the Earth first forms 4.5 billion years ago, it's too hot to form with water. But the planet has water now. If it wasn't delivered by comets, then has it been here all along? To find out where the water comes from, Professor Stephen Morges is looking for clues to When It First Began.

0: first appears. As a geologist, he uncovers the planet's past by looking at its rocks. But the past has a big hole. It's called the Hadean, or Dark Period, because nobody knows anything about it.
1: The problem of the first 500 million years of Earth history for geologists has always been that you have a nightmare scenario where you don't have any rocks or minerals to investigate.
0: It's thought early Earth is a fireball of molten rock. But with no evidence from this time, it's just a theory. Then in 2002, Moiches makes an earth-shaking discovery, the oldest mineral sample ever found on our planet, a crystal of zircon. Locked inside these tiny grains is a vital clue. Chemical analysis of zircon crystals reveals whether they formed in the presence of water. Over 7 years, Moiches finds and dates nearly 100,000 crystals of zircon. One stands alone.
1: The oldest one that we've found so far is 4.38 billion years old. Now, I'd like that to sink in.
0: When this crystal was made, the Earth was just 180 million years old. If this line represents the age of the Earth, then the dinosaurs died out here. Rewind about 4 billion years to the end of the Dark Period. The zircon crystal was formed here.
1: We're talking about time spans that are beyond comprehension. For instance, in this rock here, there are zircon crystals that are one-third of the age of the universe. So these things have been around for almost as long as the Earth has been a planet. Talk about time capsules.
0: Analysis shows this 4.4 billion year old zircon crystal forms in liquid water. Rather than a dry planet, the crystal reveals that early Earth already has water on its surface.
1: When we made the discovery, that was very, very exciting because it wasn't fulfilling a hunch. It was true discovery. We didn't know what we would find.
0: For years, scientists thought that planet Earth forms dry. Moiches' discovery means that theory is wrong. Professor Mike Drake is searching for a new theory about how the early Earth forms wet.
2: Now, zircons tell you for sure when liquid water had to be present, and that's at about 4.4 billion years ago. And all of a sudden, we don't know where it came from. We've suddenly got a major problem. We have to seriously consider the possibility that water was present in the building blocks of the planet as it formed.
0: But how could water exist in the building blocks if the blocks were boiling hot? The answer requires another step back in time.
2: I finally went back to what the system looked like 4.5 billion years ago before there were any planets and realized we had these fine grains of dust embedded in a sea of hydrogen and helium and oxygen, and some of the hydrogen and oxygen reacted to make water. So we basically had dust surrounded by water.
0: Over millions of years, the dust and gas condenses to form the planets in the solar system. Far from the Sun, Jupiter and Saturn form with icy cores. But ice isn't the only way planets can lock in water. Further in, where it's too hot for ice, water can be locked into rocks, as this mineral demonstrates.
2: If you look at it, it looks really dry. If you touch it with your fingers, it's really dry.
0: But heat unlocks its secret.
2: And now you can start to see it's really boiling up into little balls of water. There's a huge amount of water coming off of this mineral. So a perfectly dry looking mineral can contain a huge amount of water.
0: When the solar system first forms, the massive cloud of gas and dust traps the heat of the young sun.

0: Where Earth forms, it's well over 1,000 degrees Fahrenheit. Too hot for such water-bearing rocks to form and build the planet. Yet soon after its creation, Earth manages to get water. Drake asks himself a new question. What if the early Earth traps water another way? A way nobody ever imagined.
1: One day I was drinking a nice cold drink, and I looked at the glass, and it had condensation on the outside of it, like this one does. You can see the water vapor on the

0: inside if I run my finger around it. And I wondered if the same kind of process could have occurred in the disk around the sun 4.5 billion years ago. Could water have condensed out onto grains, much like it has onto this cold glass?
1: It's completely different to water-bearing rocks. If water vapor sticks to the grains of dust that build the planet, they could be the source of the oceans. An entirely new way for planets to form with water. He tests the theory with one of the main ingredients of planet Earth.
0: The green mineral in this rock is olivine, and olivine is the most abundant mineral that you find in the rocky planets. It's also the mineral that was abundant in the disk around the young sun 4.5 billion years ago.
1: He wonders if all the grains of olivine that form the planet have water stuck to them. He uses a computer to calculate the interaction between olivine grains and water vapor in the very early solar system. Water molecules stick to the olivine crystals.
0: So 30 grams of olivine allows me to absorb about 0.3 milliliters of water.
1: But can you capture enough water to fill the oceans? Drake has to scale up his calculations. How much water could stick to an Earth-sized pile of olivine grains?
0: Frankly, when we started these calculations, we didn't have a clue about how much water we could absorb. And we were actually astonished when we discovered we could get 10 times the amount of water that's currently in the Earth's oceans.
1: Professor Drake believes as the early Earth forms, it already has billions and billions of gallons of water. Water that sticks to the trillions of grains of dust that build the planet.
0: It's really exciting to have come up with a new solution to one of the most fascinating and important questions that humans face, and that is, why do we have any water? Because without water, we cannot exist.
1: But Drake's theory is new, and not everybody's buying it. It has a flaw even he can't explain. The type of water. Our water has a signature. The ratio of heavy to light hydrogen in the Earth's water tells you where it comes from. The source of Earth's water should have a matching signature. But the water that condenses directly from the disk of gas and dust around our young sun is very different. It would look and taste the same as Earth's water, but it would have 6 times less heavy hydrogen.
0: Now, I don't mean to pretend that we've got the entire answer yet. And until we can show we can get the right ratio of heavy to light hydrogen, we cannot be certain that this process is responsible for the Earth's oceans.
1: If Earth's water doesn't come from the building blocks that form the planet, and it doesn't come from comets, where does it come from? Professor Alessandro Morbidelli has developed his own theory.
2: All of a sudden, everything fits together. And you feel you understand a piece of your past that nobody was there to observe.
1: Are the origins of Earth's water finally about to be revealed? The origin of Earth's water is one of the biggest mysteries in science today. Scientists are looking for a match. There must be somewhere in space that has the same kind of water as Earth. The answer may be locked inside this lump of rock and metal. Few people know more about these meteorites than Gary Huss.
3: Well, I grew up in the basement of a meteorite museum my grandfather had in Arizona. And so I'd go up and look around at the meteorites, and by the time I was 2, I knew all of their names. Once you get bit by a bug like that, you can't get rid of it.
1: While comets are made of ice and dust and come from the cold fringes of the solar system, a meteorite comes from somewhere else. Orbiting the sun between Mars and Jupiter are millions of lumps of rock and metal called asteroids. Some, 200 miles across, weighing millions of tons. Leftovers from the formation of the planets. Sometimes asteroids collide.

0: collide, and fragments fall to Earth as meteorites. But what can they tell us about the origin of Earth's water?
1: The initial idea 100 years ago was that you had a major planet and it broke up and everything was dry and hot.
0: Looking at meteorites under a microscope reveals a different picture.
1: As we learn more about meteorites, it turns out that some of them are actually quite wet, a few percent water.
0: This is a slice of a meteorite, known as a carbonaceous chondrite. The bulk of it, the black stuff, is a mineral with water locked inside. This fragment of rock was once part of an asteroid that formed 200 million miles away. It reveals that at this distance from the sun, asteroids formed with water locked inside.
1: Now, there's water in the asteroid belt, and it's apparently always been there. We just didn't know how to recognize it.
0: Is there any water in the asteroid belt identical to water on Earth? To find out, Professor Huss measures the ratio of heavy to light hydrogen in the water-bearing meteorites. He can do this with an ion microprobe.
1: We were actually quite fortunate to get one of the very first of this newest generation of ion microprobe.
0: The machine fires a beam of charged particles at the meteorite. This expels all the hydrogen atoms in the water. The heavy hydrogen and normal hydrogen are then separated so he can measure the ratio between them. What Dr. Huss finds looks like a crucial piece of the puzzle. The ratio of heavy to light hydrogen in the water in asteroids varies. But some have exactly the same ratio as the water on Earth. It looks like scientists have finally found where Earth's water comes from.
1: So then the question is, how do the two things from different parts of the solar system end up with the same kind of water?
0: Chemistry can't solve the conundrum. But mathematician Alessandro Morbidelli has a radical theory that could explain how water from the asteroid belt ended up on Earth.
2: The idea was driven really by measurements, by the fact that the water on Earth is so similar to the water that we get from meteorites that come from the asteroid belt.
0: Morbidelli took a revolutionary look at an old subject, how the planets in our solar system were built. Before, scientists looked at the formation of the four planets closest to the sun. They studied how matter near the sun condensed into bigger bodies, eventually forming the planets Mercury, Mars, Venus, and Earth. Morbidelli has done something radically different. He's the first scientist to look at the formation of all eight planets in the solar system as a whole. From Mercury, closest to the sun, to Neptune, 80 times farther out.
2: The solar system is entirely interconnected, and we cannot study the formation of a portion of the solar system neglecting the other regions of the same system.
0: You can't study the planets in isolation because they're all linked by one force.
2: The only force that matters is actually gravity. So these things are relatively simple. We don't need to invoke strange physics or strange forces or dark matter.
0: As the planets grow, they interact because of gravity. Morbidelli recreates this interaction with a computer model, giving him a ringside seat at the birth of the solar system. About a million years after the birth of the sun, the disk of gas and dust in the inner solar system condenses to form about 50 mini planets. During the next stage, these mini planets collide and form bigger planets. This demonstration shows what happens. The oranges represent mini planets near the sun. It's too hot for them to form with water trapped inside.

0: As you move out, it gets colder. 230 million miles from the sun, it's cool enough for mini planets to form with water-bearing rocks. Green vegetables represent mini planets with water.
1: The Earth eventually will have to form in this region, so in a region which is very hot, where nominally there should be no water.
0: If you look at the mini planets close to the sun, Earth forms from local material.
1: The mini planets orbit around the sun on trajectories which are almost parallel, like this.
0: Mini planets collide to form the Earth. It forms from dry material.
1: But in this case, the Earth, because it formed from mini planets which were dry, will also be very dry.
2: Luckily for us, this is not what happened, so we need to revise our model.
0: Because Morbidelli looks at the solar system as a whole, the whole scenario changes. Enter a new player. Jupiter. Jupiter is the biggest planet in the solar system, and one of the first to reach full size. It's 300 times more massive than Earth. And in the early days of the solar system, it's starting to throw its weight around. Represented by this silver ball, Jupiter's massive gravity disrupts the orbits of the mini planets.
1: Now, the mini planets, in particular those farther out, have a more irregular motion. And in this way, the mini planets can mix with each other.
0: Earth now forms wet. Look at the formation of all eight planets at once. And Earth forms from a mix of mini planets, some dry, some wet. This model explains how Earth came to have similar water to that found in the asteroid belt.
3: All of a sudden, everything fits together. And you feel you understand the piece of your past that nobody was there to observe. These moments are fantastic. There are just a few moments like that in a career of a scientist. But even if it happens once every few years, those moments are so exciting that they are worth years of work.
0: Morbidelli's idea is now the leading theory of how Earth got its water. But it's not the whole story.
3: For the moment, it is the best answer that we have. But as we say, the devil is in the details. There are certainly some details we don't understand, so we need to keep working until we understand all of them.
0: The question is, what happens to the water on Earth during the continuing collisions with mini planets the size of the Moon and Mars?
4: The energy of this collision is so high that it's capable of melting the entire Earth. In addition, it actually vaporizes some fraction of the Earth's rock.
0: If these collisions vaporize rock, how can the water survive? The origin of Earth's water remains unclear. Scientists have theories that can get the water to Earth, but can they keep it here? The final stage of Earth's formation is a series of cataclysmic collisions. Can water survive the process? The answer is in the night sky. Robin Canup has been working on the formation of the Moon for 13 years.
4: I think people are particularly fascinated by our Moon because it's been our companion throughout all of human history and throughout all of the Earth's history. Every human that has lived has gazed upon the same Moon.
0: The Moon was formed by a collision between the early Earth and a mini planet.
4: The leading idea for how the Moon formed is known as the giant impact theory. Just as the Earth was finishing its formation, the Earth experienced a collision with another planet-sized object, something that was smaller than the Earth, but still comparable to the current planet Mars in its size. So this was an enormous collision.
0: The last of several giant collisions between mini planets that form the Earth. Why does this collision result in a dry Moon and not a bigger Earth? Robin has developed a computer model to find out. The key turns out to be the angle of impact.
4: When this collision first comes in, it's at an oblique angle. The impacting planet is sheared apart into this long arm of debris that then wraps around the Earth to form a disk.
0: In no more than the span of a human lifetime, the disk of debris condenses and forms the moon. So why isn't the moon wet?
4: If you distribute that rock out into a disk around the Earth, so that the disk is very spread out and there's a lot of surface area over which that rock can lose its water, then the water will tend to evaporate and be lost.
0: The model explains why the moon is dry, but it doesn't explain what happens to the water on Earth.
4: The moon-forming impact is an event of such a scale that it's almost difficult to comprehend. If you've ever visited a volcano and seen the molten lava coming out of the Earth, that's what we mean by molten rock. That would have been the coolest material on the Earth after this impact. If you continue to heat that material even more, it will eventually actually vaporize. The moon-forming impact was energetic enough to do both.
0: These cataclysmic impacts should have driven off any water on Earth. The impact occurred about 4.5 billion years ago. And as this is the last cataclysmic collision that planet Earth suffers, the date is vital. Professor Moyges' zircons reveals Earth has water 4.4 billion years ago, very soon after the collision that formed the moon. If the collision had blasted Earth's water into space, where did the water in the zircons come from?
5: Since water was present here in liquid form and abundantly very early on and soon after the moon-forming event, it means that either the water was delivered very rapidly right after the moon formed, which I think is highly unlikely, or water was already present on or within the Earth before the giant impact that resulted in the formation of the moon.
0: So the Earth's water survives this last cataclysmic process of planet formation. But how? Professor Drake thinks the water has been here from the start. He has a theory about how it survives.
6: So the collision of a Mars-sized object with the Earth is an incredibly violent event. It'll melt the Earth. Now, the obvious question is, if the Earth went through such a violent event, how did it manage to keep its water? Most people think that if you heat something up, you boil all the water off. But that's not actually true. Any water that was in the Earth will be dissolved into that molten rock. That molten rock or magma is literally a sponge for water. You can dissolve vast amounts of water in liquid rock.
0: The early Earth is a giant fireball of molten rock. Dissolved inside are billions of gallons of water. But how does this rock become our blue planet?
6: This red-hot molten Earth is going to have lots of water in it. And that water's got to go somewhere when the planet cools down.
0: The rocks in this Arizona desert reveal what happens as the cooling rocks solidify.
6: Rock that crystallizes deep inside the planet will have the water kept in the minerals that crystallize. Here we have some micas. This happens to be a granite. And that water will be kept in the planet for 4.5 billion years.
0: Rocks that solidify deep in molten lava can hold water. But lava near the surface forms a different type of rock.
6: Any rock close to the surface, this one, for example, right here, you can see the holes in it, is going to lose its water. It's going to make little bubbles, which is what these holes are. Now imagine that there was rock like this all over the planet crystallizing. Water gets out into the atmosphere. Just look at the mountain range behind me and imagine the amount of hot, steamy water that could be coming out of these rocks as they crystallize.
0: All over the planet, water vapor escapes from the cooling rock. Earth's atmosphere is dense with steam. 100 million years after the impact that formed the moon, Earth has cooled enough to form a crust.
6: And you'll have boiling hot rain coming down onto the surface of the planet, running down in rivers, and eventually making the oceans.
0: But the story is still missing a chapter. Many scientists believe Earth has more than one source of water. Where did all of Earth's water come from? According to the leading theory, water arrived when many planets from farther out in the solar system collided with the early Earth. But scientists suspect this isn't the whole story.
7: I personally think there's more than one way to get the water to the Earth.
0: Like comets. Analysis of comets shows they couldn't be the source of all our water.
7: We can be pretty sure that comets must have brought in some of the water, because we know comets must have hit the Earth. But the question is, how much? What is the fraction that they contributed?
0: The solar system may have furnished another source of water.
6: We've been hit by comets and asteroids, and some of the water may have come from there. But for me, it's a no-brainer. At least some, if not most, of Earth's water had to come from absorption of water under grains before the planet ever formed.
0: But did these different sources bring enough water to Earth to support life? It's now impossible to work out how much of Earth's water comes from which source, because the water has been mixing for over 4 billion years. And over all that time, Earth's water has not only mixed, but changed.
8: The Earth's oceans basically have gone through a lot of processes since the Earth formed. There's rain and snow, and all of these things have caused the composition of the water to change a little bit.
0: By how much the water has changed, nobody knows. But there's a place where we might find out. A volcanic island chain in the middle of the Pacific. On the Big Island, Hawaii, Dr. Gary Huss is searching for the oldest water on Earth.
8: The Hawaiian Islands volcano is basically what's known as a hot spot.
0: A place where lava steadily oozes from the Earth.
8: The rocks that we're standing on in the Hawaiian Islands come from the very deepest part of the mantle of the Earth, thousands of miles below the surface. And it provides us a sample of material we could never get any other way.
0: When he looks at water locked in rocks drilled on Hawaii, Huss is actually looking at water from the middle of the Earth. Water unchanged since day one.
8: If you want to look at what the composition of the water on Earth is at the time that the Earth formed, this is the only place you can look.
0: Can Huss find evidence that there's primordial water deep inside the planet?
9: Oh, it's one of these guys. Oh, that's neat.
0: His approach is unprecedented, and early results suggest he might be onto something.
9: Well, this is good. This is a great sample for your purpose.
8: When we first found the hints, we definitely got excited about it. It does look like the water from deep in the Earth is different from the oceans, and it's different significantly.
0: So different, it could be primordial water, untouched since the birth of the planet. This research could ultimately deliver extraordinary answers to the question of the origin of Earth's water. And Hawaii isn't the only test site. The team is also sampling water from another hotspot, Iceland.
8: If we can nail this down for, say, the Hawaiian volcano, and then we can go to the Iceland hotspot and we get a different answer. Not only now do we have differences between the deep water and the surface water, we've got differences between a volcano on this side of the Earth and a volcano on that side of the Earth. There may be evidence for more than one source at this point.
0: One day, deep inside the planet, they may find reservoirs of primordial water different from each other. Such a discovery would mean one thing. Our water must have different origins. The implications are profound. For years, astronomers have been working toward one goal, scouring the skies in search of another planet like Earth. A rocky planet, just the right size, and just the right temperature for liquid water.

0: and life.
1: We know now of 250 other systems that have planets in them, and we haven't found an Earth yet.
0: Billions of systems are yet to be explored, so the numbers are on your side if you're looking for another Earth.
1: We have 100 billion stars in our galaxy. Of them, we think about 10%, so 1 in 10 is a sun-like star. And we think that maybe 1 in 10 of those stars has planets. So that's about 1 billion stars in our own galaxy we think would have an Earth-like planet in it. Now, whether it has water on it is a different story.
0: Do any Earth-like planets out there have water? Could any support life? Today's telescopes can't answer that question, but computer models can. Dr. Sean Raymond has devised one.
2: We take our cues from observers. So with telescopes, people go out and find giant planets orbiting other stars. Then we take the orbits of those giant planets and try to figure out, in that system, could you still form a planet like Earth?
0: Raymond's computer model shows as planetary systems form around stars, some Earth-like planets end up with water.
3: We're modeling the formation of a planetary system here. All this red stuff is dry. The blue stuff is wet.
0: He starts with lots of mini planets. Far from their sun, the blue ones have water. Closer in, where it's hotter, the red ones form dry. As the planets form, they start to cool. Like Earth, any planet warm enough to have water must orbit in the dry zone.
3: This guy right here is going to end up being a pretty good Earth analog.
0: The model shows how wet mini-planets from further out are pulled in to collide with a mini-planet in the dry zone, like Earth.
3: And there you just saw it turn from red to yellow to green. That's water delivery happening right there. And by the end of this particular simulation, it's very wet.
0: The result is a planet in just the right place for water, another Earth. Using the model, Raymond can calculate what's needed to form other Earths and how many there might be.
2: And we say, what if things were a little bit different, like we think they are around this other star? How would that affect the formation of planets like Earth, and how would it affect water delivery to those planets?
0: If Earth's water was delivered in more than one way, via comets, and with water as one of its initial ingredients, suddenly, the chances of finding an Earth-like planet with liquid water have just shot up. So, too, have the chances of finding alien life.
2: This is a big deal because are we alone in the universe, right? No one knows for sure. Everyone's excited about life on other planets. And what we're doing is one step towards trying to find life on those planets. It's really cool. I mean, it's very exciting.
0: And because scientists now think planets can get water more than one way, they're more confident than ever about the answer.
1: When people ask me if there's life out there, I say yes. And is there life like we know it, with a rocky planet where water has been brought to it? I think the answer again would be yes.
0: So by finding out how Earth got its water, we can find out how likely it is that out there somewhere, maybe millions of light years away, there are other alien forms of life.

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0: relying on defence when it comes to the World Cup finals. 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

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Look at this, the history of Islam about its own record of the Muslims, because we see that propaganda, although now it has become a little bit less, but you will see mostly they would say, oh, Islam spread around the world by sword. You know, you have these drawings of the Muslim warriors and conquerors, you know, riding on the horse with sword on one hand and the Quran on the other hand. So the people there, the conquered people, are given two choices. Either or you accept the Quran. And so this is something, you know, I think even many Muslims have unknowingly, out of ignorance, they bought this information or propaganda. And so let me, you know, looking at the timing, Allah subhanahu wa ta'ala, number one, in Surah Baqarah, this famous ayah that we have in known as Ayatul Kursi. It is a very beautiful statement, La ikraha fi al-deen. There is no compulsion in religion. Why? Because the path, you know, of rushd and what is the ghay, the right path and the error, has been distinguished very clearly. And so this ayat itself is very important, you know. Of course, our people sometimes, you know, they want to read the Quran, they would like to impose their own views on it. You know, you say, oh, don't do this, it is haram. They say, oh, Quran says, La ikraha fi al-deen. You know, I have a choice whether I want to do namaz or not. I want to do, you know, fasting or not. So it is my choice. But well, this is not about choice in the Sharia matters. What is haram is haram. What is halal. What is wajib is wajib. When we say la ikraha fi al-deen, means there is no compulsion in accepting Islam. When a non-Muslim, you know, is looking at Islam, it is the non-Muslims who are being told, la ikraha fi al-deen, we will not force you to come into the fold of Islam. لَقَدْ تَبَيَّنَ الرُّشْدُ مِنَ الْغَيِّ. The right path is very distinct from the wrong path. You know, you study about it, and then you will come to realize. And so this whole idea of forced conversion goes against with the ayat of Quran. Because if you bring people to Islam by force, you are not actually increasing the number of Muslims. You are actually increasing the numbers of the munafiqeen. Because they accept Islam by their words, but in their heart they don't like it. And so this is a reality. Even in Surah number 88, Allah subhanahu wa ta'ala very clearly says, Fadhakkir, O Muhammad, remind the people about what is right and wrong. You are not lasta alayhim bimusaytir. You are not, you know, sitting on them, you know, watching on them. That is not your task. Your task is to convey the message. They accept it or not, I will deal with them. And so this is where, you know, we have to realize very clearly and even very quickly, if you look at the history of Islam, or especially during the Prophet's time, you will see Islam was not forced over the people. In Mecca, the Prophet and his followers were, you know, small in number. There is no question of,
you know, forcing people to become Muslim. Rather, they were tortured. They were being killed. You have the parents of Yasir, Ammar Yasir, you know, Yasir and his wife Sumayya. They were the first shuhada of Islam, actually. Killed because they refused to renounce Islam in Mecca. And that is where you see the Prophet even then asked about 70 Muslims to migrate from Mecca to Abyssinia, Ethiopia, because there was no security for them. So there's no question of forcing Islam on people in the Meccan era of Rasulullah. When he came to Medina, there, you know, the last 11 years of his life, this is where we see that even the people of Medina, majority had become Muslim even before the Hijrah of the Prophet. The leaders of, you know, the two tribes, Aus and Khazraj in Medina, they used to come and visit Mecca, according to even the pre-Islamic ritual of Hajj that they had. And that's where they came to know about Islam. They had two meetings, two different years, secretly outside Mecca, where they accepted Islam, and asked the Prophet to send a teacher with them. And the Prophet actually sent a young person

by the name of Mus'ab bin Umair as the first teacher of Quran or Mubaligh, you know, in a tactical way, if we want to use that term. And that's how the people of Medina became Muslim even before the Prophet migrated there. And so there is no issue of, you know, Islam being imposed on the people of Medina. And after he comes in, Medina, of course, now the majority are Muslims. He is the head of the community. So he took on that position of, you know, somebody who will now manage the city. And he realized there was a Jewish minority who had not accepted Islam, and they refused to do that. The Prophet didn't say, okay, let's go and force them or throw them out of Medina. He actually called them and he said, okay, you know, we are in Medina, you are in Medina. We have common issues, challenges, and so we want to live here peacefully with one another. Let us come up with an agreement. This is what is known as the first covenant between Muslims of Medina and the Jewish tribes of Medina. And basically what it talked about was that, you know, both groups will be free to practice their faith, the Islamic group and the Jewish group. And all other tribes allied to these two groups also would be covered by that agreement. And the city of Yathrib, the Medina, would be considered to be a sacred place according to the charter and agreement. And if Medina is ever attacked, both groups will help one another to defend it. And this is where we see that, you know, the Prophet did not force Islam on them. He actually agreed to live peacefully with others, you know, with a proper, you know, document signed by both groups. But then what happened? In the second year, we have the Battle of Badr. This is people of Makkah now. They are not leaving the Prophet alone. Not only that, they didn't like him. They wanted to actually eliminate what they call the problem of Islam. And so this is where we see that, you know, the first battle in the second Hijrah took place in Badr. And if you see, Badr is actually 80 miles from Medina, 200 miles from Mecca. It means it was the Meccan forces who came all the way towards Medina, and the Prophet decided to confront them. So this was not really, you know, the location and the circumstances shows that it was the Meccans who started the aggression. They didn't realize what will happen. They were defeated. This is the very first battle. And this is where second year then, third year after Badr, the people of Mecca were very angry. They said, you know, how come we have been defeated by this new group? You know, it really hurt their pride. So they organized themselves and came back a year after that in Uhud. Uhud is a mountain just outside Medina. And that's where, you know, the battle took place. We don't want to go into details, but the point is that it was the people of Mecca who came all the way to Medina to fight Muslims. Then we come to the fifth year where you have the Battle of Khandaq or Ahzab. This is where the Mushrikeen of Mecca and the Jewish tribes around, you know, formed an alliance. That is why it's called the Battle of Ahzab. And this is where, you know, you have the Surah of Ahzab about it. And this is, again, a battle in which they were, you know, defeated, the Meccans. The year after that, the Prophet decided to go for Umrah. He reached Hudaybiyah, which is just before Mecca, and he camped there. And, you know, he got the message from the Meccan people that said, we don't want you here, even for Umrah. He said, I have not come to fight. We are not, you know, every Arab, you know, travels with a dagger, that's all. But we not come, you know, equipped for a war. We just want to come for Umrah and go back. You know, there's a long negotiation.

Eventually, the Muslims agreed with the Mushrikeen of Mecca to sign a peace treaty, known as Hudaybiyah, because of the location. And that's where we see that for the first time after Hijrah, for 6 years, the Prophet was constantly being attacked. He didn't get the peace and security to even spread Islam around. It was only after the battle, the Treaty of Hudaybiyah, that the Prophet started a very concerted, effort of tabligh and da'wah, sending teachers and muballighin and representatives to different tribes, different countries, all the way as far as in Iran and Eastern Roman Empire, Ethiopia, Yemen, Egypt. The kings and rulers of those countries also got the message from Rasulullah. And so during those 3 years, from 6 to 9, there was so much propaganda done, because now there was no fear on the life of Muslims if they travel around, that the 9th year in history is known as the Amul Wufud, the year of delegations. Because there were so many tribes, were coming into Medina to express their, acceptance of Islam. And this is where we see that Islam very, fast spread during that time of 6th to the 9th of the Hijrah. Not by sword or war, but by missionary activities and tabligh. Salawat. And this is the time when there was one of the allies of the Mushrikeen of Mecca violated the terms of Hudaybiyah. And the Prophet, let the people of Mecca know that according to our agreement, if any one of our partners do this, either you will punish them, and if you don't punish them, we will come to punish the tribe. But they were arrogant. They still thought that they have still, greater power. They are the superpower like Trump, and then, they don't realize when the Prophet came with 10,000 well-organized and equipped, Muslim army. They said, you didn't deal with your partner according to our agreement, and so we now have a right to take over your city. And the city of Mecca was basically taken over by the Muslims. But even there, you will see that in Surah Tawbah, later on, the announcement was done that Mecca will become a holy sanctuary for Muslims. And the idol worshippers will not be allowed to live here. Even there, the Prophet, according to the Quran itself, announcement was done to the Mushrikeen of Mecca, you have 4 months. Study Islam, go around, talk to the Muslims. 4 months for you to study our faith, and then if you decide to become a Muslim, okay, you stay here. If you don't agree, you will have to vacate the city. Because Mushrikeen are not allowed to now live in the sanctuary of the city of Mecca. So even there, the Prophet does not force them to become Muslim. He actually gives them an opportunity of 4 months to go and study about Islamic faith. And so this is where we see, in the history of the Prophet sallallahu alaihi wa alayhi wa sallam, that the Prophet never sent an army to any place to force the people to convert to Islam. But what happened after that? After Rasulullah, the Khulafa started what is known as Futuhat, the wars of conquest. Okay, so during the time of the first Khalifa, Iraq was taken by military force. During the reign of the second Khalifa, entire Sham, Syria, Lebanon, Jordan, Palestine, this was taken over. Egypt was also taken over. Two-thirds of Iran was taken over.
And during the time

of the third Khalifa, remaining part of Persia also came within the Muslim rule. Now here, this is where I think even our Shia people have to really be more learned on this issue. You know, the Sunni perspective is that futuhat, this is all to promote Islam. What is the historian?

Muslims. They say, no, there is a difference between military expansion of Muslim rule versus conversion by force into Islam. I don't know if it's clear or not. We do not deny that after Rasulullah, Muslims used their army in order to conquer these lands, to bring them under their rule. But that does that automatically translate into forcing those people to become Muslim? No. I would say they were not in the business of spreading Islam. They were in business of increasing their Baytul Mal. Okay? Because you have people, even decades after they were already under the rule of Islam, during the days of Umar ibn Abdul Aziz, he actually wrote letters to two of his governors, one in Persia, one in Egypt. These were the faraway provinces of the Muslim Empire. And Umar ibn Abdul Aziz wrote to them that, you know, these people have been under our rule for decades. How come they are not Muslims yet? One of them from Egypt says, if they become, these Christians become Muslims, who will pay the jizya to us? You know, so they were more interested in getting this special tax from the non-Muslims because they don't pay zakat. You know, and so that was the main interest that they had. And this is where I say that the conquest or the so-called futuhat were not spread of Islam. It was the spread of the Muslim rule only. Salawat Pranay Kbarar. And if you want, you know, documents even from Western historians on this issue, you know, you can ask me. I'll give you the reference of one of my booklets on this issue of, you know, the spread of Islam. Not only, you know, in the Middle East. If you look at Spain, where Muslims actually ruled for about 600 years or 800 years, that's not a short time. But the Muslims were never a majority in Spain. The Jewish people actually were more comfortable under Muslim rule than under the Christian rule. Yeah. Their history, their tradition, their scholarship flourished actually during the time of the Muslim rule. Their most famous philosopher was actually, he lived under the Muslim rule. So, you know, we take pride in Canada in saying this is the multicultural society. Yes, we are very happy for that. But this is not the first one. Spain was the first example, you know, before Islam, and only example, you know, after Spain was again conquered by the Christians. It was a multi-faith, you know, society. And so I'm not saying these rulers were very good people. What I'm saying is that they were not in the business of forcing Islam upon the people. Even if you look at India, for example, Muslims ruled there for 800 years. Muslims were never, ever in a majority. Because these, you know, rajas and kings and emperors were not really into the business of spreading the faith. They just wanted to control and conquer the land. Not only that, actually, if you go to Far East, you know, I normally when we get this public school and the Christian school visits to our center, we get over more than 100 visits in a year from September to June. And when I have a, you know, 15 minutes talk with them, then I spend more time for them to ask questions. And I normally end up with a question for them, and I said, which country is number one population-wise in this world? And some of them know the answer, some of them don't know. You know, the answer would be what? Huh? It starts with I. India? No.
Indonesia. Now, the reason why I raise this question is to make them realize, because they think, oh,

Islam, this Middle East and Arab religion. You know, on a subconscious level. Although they don't realize that Judaism and Christianity is also is a Middle Eastern religion, started from the same region. You know, but in their mind, you know, Christianity is a Western religion. Islam is an alien, you know, religion from the Middle East. But when they come to realize it, that the population-wise, the first country is Indonesia, which is in the Far East. And no Muslim navy ever went there. No Muslim army ever went there. And today it is a country which has the largest Muslim population. And this is where you have to think about it. How did Islam spread in Indonesia? And this is where one of the modern historians of Islam, Muslim history here in West, he mentions actually three theories to explain the acceptance of Islam in the Far East. Number one, he says the role of merchants. Muslim merchants going from India and Yemen all the way to do trade in Indonesia. Number two, the importance of the missionaries, especially the Sufis, sheikhs. And number three, the most important, the value of Islam to the common people rather than to the ruling elite. The behavior of the Muslim merchants with the people. The honesty in dealing with the people. You know, amanatdari and siddiq, as we call it. It was the akhlaq which actually impressed these people to gradually, you know, accept Islam. And, you know, just one more example is the example of the last Muslim empire, the Ottoman Empire, which ended based in Turkey and ended during the First World War. The Turks actually expanded their domain all the way to Arab world, to North Africa, and Eastern Europe. Their army also went all the way to, Vienna. I remember I had a visit there for 4 days, to an Islamic school there. And I asked my host that I would like to go and visit that hill where the Turkish army came and, you know, they besieged Vienna for months and months until winter started and snow started. They couldn't break the siege, and with the extreme weather they had to retreat. So that was their furthest most point of the Muslim army in Europe. And it's interesting to, you know, to go and visit that place. As a side note on that, you know, when the Muslim army from the Turkish Empire started retreating, you know, those days, and even now, I think Turkish flag has this moon sign on their flag. And so the backers in Vienna, backed that shape of crescent. What do you eat now, croissant? This is shan and nuzul of that. They were very happy that this, you know, our Muslims, the Turkish people are going, and this is their symbol, we'll back it and eat it. But anyway, that's not your niyat now, so there's no problem. There's no karat in eating croissant. But that is, you know, anyway, that was a side point here. But the point is that even the Ottoman Empire, and I'm saying, you know, we don't really agree with these rulers of the Muslim world for centuries. Some of them, we don't even like them. But my point is that they were not in business of forcing Islam on the conquered people. You look at the Ottoman Empire, you know, most of the eastern provinces there, which were under their control. You have Greece, Greeks, Romania, Yugoslavia. All this area were basically under the domain of the Turks, Ottoman Empire. Greece, which is just there, neighbor,

You know, they ruled that for 500 years. But the system of the Othmani Muslim rulers was that we will not touch the culture and religion of our conquered people. We'll, you know, let them be what they are. The main thing is foreign policy we will control, and military will be our military. And you had to pay tax. Everything else was left there. And so this is again one indication of Islam did not spread by sword. Salawat Muhammad Parol. It is more about the issue of, you know, when we talk about akhlaq, unlike the situation that we see in North America, when you look at the indigenous people, if you get some time, you know, free time, maybe you should go and visit the Georgina Island in the north of New Market. This is an Indian reserve now closest to us. And they have some tours also, people, and they talk about their history. It's really eye-opening to realize that, you know, what was done to them. And when it comes to, you know, our understanding of Islam in that way, Imam Ja'far as-Sadiq alayhi salatu wassalam, has a statement where he says, you know, call the people towards Islam, بِغَيْرِ أَلْسَنَتِكُمْ. You know, call the people towards Islam without their, without your tongue. This is not the issue of talking about Islam to others. He says, your actions, your akhlaq, your behavior with the Muslims should be the tool to basically promote Islam. And that is why you will see that even the during the days of the Khulafa, early days, those who were non-Arab, they were very closely gravitating towards the Imams of Ahlul Bayt. And what was the reason for that? Because the Khulafa, especially the second Khalifa during his time, initiated a whole process where there was difference between, you know, Qurayshi and non-Qurayshi, even among the Arabs. Sahabi, ghairi sahabi, muhajir, ghairi muhajir, Arab against Ajam. Even in distribution of Baytul Mal, the, you know, monthly stipend given to the people by the government, it was not equal. While Rasulullah did not differentiate between the color, rice, a race or tribe or language of individuals. Amir al-Mu'mineen, you know, during his short time, the battles he fought was all because of that. Because he came with the mandate that I am not going to continue this privilege given to some people against the other. I'm going to look at people. This is his first khutbah, actually, where he says, "Al-mal malullah," you know, "An-nas ibadullah, wal-mal malullah." You all Muslims are, you know, servants of Allah subhanahu wa ta'ala. You have equal relationship to Allah. And this Baytul Mal belongs to Allah subhanahu wa ta'ala. I will distribute it equally without any preference given to one or the other. Yes, there are people among you who come, who had the honor of to be with the Prophet, to serve him, to support the faith, but that is a reward that you will get in Jannah from Allah subhanahu wa ta'ala. Don't ask me to give you extra from Baytul Mal. Not only that, he actually said, remember, as long as my, you know, revenue is coming from my, you know, farms of the palm trees, I will deny my own share to myself from Baytul Mal. And then he says, a person who denies his own share to himself is not going to give you even more than your share. And so this is where people like Talha Zubair

air, turned against him. They were the first one to do bayat, and they turned because they were expecting position of, you know, governorship or something. And Ali said, no, you are not, you know, worthy for it. And so you have Jamal first, and Muawiyah, same situation, because he knew Ali is not going to maintain my position as the governor of Sham. And so we see that the people who were from non-Arab background were very much close, attracted to the Ahlul Bayt, because they found that the attitude and akhlaq of Ahlul Bayt in treating the Muslims was equal. There was no discrimination between black and white, master and slave, Arab and non-Arab. And this is something we have to, you know, learn. And this is where we have to, you know, think about it, that our role here also is to promote Islam, not by our books and our words, but by our akhlaq. Salawat Pranek Baro. I'm told that this is also a majlis which is Shuruat-e-Shadi. I didn't plan actually to be in that way, but just talking about this issue of akhlaq, where kunu du'atan lin-nas, where the sixth imam says, you know, be the caller towards Islam, be the missionaries for Islam, بِغَيْرِ أَلْسِنَتِكُمْ, without your words, it should be your action. When we talk about marriage relationship, everything boils down to words, how you say it to one another. There will be arguments, no doubt. The world is not perfect. But you have to make sure how you say it. You know, Allah subhanahu wa ta'ala, when He sent Musa alayhi salam and Harun alayhi salam to Fir'aun. And who is Fir'aun? Fir'aun was claiming to be God. He says, Ana Rabbukum al-A'la, according to the Quran. Even when Allah sends Musa and Harun alayhi salam to him, He says to them, وَقُولَ لَهُ قَوْلًا لَيِّنًا. When you talk to him, talk in a lenient manner. I'll translate layyina in a soft manner. So if Allah subhanahu wa ta'ala is talking about talking to Fir'aun, you know, who is claiming to be God, in a lenient manner, then, you know, we have to be careful about ourselves. Especially the relationship between marriage, you know, you're the closest. And that's why I would say, you know, this real estate people always, when they want to promote a sale of a house, they would say, you know, oh, look at location, location, location. Everything depends on that. And I would say, if you want to maintain your marriages, it's akhlaq, akhlaq, akhlaq. That is the principle. How you treat one another, how you talk to one another. You know, this is how you maintain peace at home, and this is how you will be able to promote Islam in the wider society. Salawat Pranek Panor. 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And the main point which impressed the chief of the tribe was that jab

namaz ka waqt hota tha, wo sab band kar dete the. And they will do the namaz first and then continue their trade. To usne pucha, ye aap kya karte hain? So he, this fellows, they explain, you know, we are Muslims, we are Shia, this is part of our worship. So he said, you know, teach me a little bit more about it. He became interested. Aur kuch arse ke baad jo hai wo Shia ho gaya. Now remember, this was an interior tribal area. Whatever the chief does, the whole tribe will do the same thing. So the chief, you know, abandoned paganism, became Muslim Shia, and the whole tribe, you know, they became Shia. I'm going over time, but let me finish the story. Salawat padhe ek baar aur. They became Shia, and the Bilal Muslim Mission, which became involved in training them, teaching them, they wanted to have a major celebration. They asked my late father, Allama Sayyid Akhtar Rizvi, to come from Dar es Salaam for that occasion. And I'm just talking about this, you know, we don't have racial discrimination in our faith and madhab. In Swahili language, which is the language of East Africa, the Sayyid, those who are from the descendants of Rasulullah, they are known as Sharif, Sharifu. Sharifu is from Arabic, Ash-Sharif. In Urdu or Farsi, we say Sayyid. But in Arab, they say Sharif to Ali Rasul. And so, you know, my father was, in his speech, he talked about different things, emphasizing on the equality of people in the eyes of Allah, irrespective of their tribe and color and language. Then he wanted to put a personal touch to this story. We are from Razavi Sadat, you know, basically descendants of our ninth Imam. Imam Ridha alayhi salam was more famous, that's why all the other Imams after that were known as Ibn Ridha. When it came to the issue of basically the 10th Imam, my father said, I'm a descendant of this Imam, and his mother came from area which is not just north of your country, Nubia, Sudan. The whole tribe people jumped up. They said, oh, Sharifu is from us. For them, it became a very, you know, personal touch. Then, okay, see, because my father said, you know, at least, you know, some percentage of my blood is coming from the Nubian area, which is Sudanian area. And so the message that we have is that Shia, Mazhab, mein ye tafreeq nahi hai. Zat, path, you know, rang, qabila, nationality. 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Aur usme jo ek shaheed the, we actually Ethiopia se the, Abyssinian, Habesh. जिनका नाम था जॉन और उनकी हिस्ट्री बड़ी इंटरेस्टिंग है. वो ग़ुलाम थे जनाब अबू ज़र गफ़ारी के, लेकिन जनाब अबू ज़र गफ़ारी ने 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

In the name of God, the most compassionate, the most merciful. God's glory in the words of Imam Ali, peace be upon him. All praise is due to God, whose praise the glorifiers cannot carry out, whose bounties the enumerators cannot count, and to whom the hard workers are unable to do justice. The God whose nature the ambitious cannot understand, and the searching minds cannot reach. The God whose attributes have no limit, nor any exhaustive description. God is with everything, without being at a level with them. God is different from everything, without being separate from them. God acts, but without needing to move or use instruments. God is all-seeing, even when there was no creation to be looked at. God initiated creation without a need for reflection, without a need to use experience, without a need to make any movement, and without experiencing any doubts as to his acts.

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0: All praise belongs to Allah, Lord of all the worlds.
1: Ar-Rahman Ar-Rahim.
0: The All-Beneficent, the All-Merciful. Master of the Day of Retribution.
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0: In the name of Allah, the All-Beneficent, the All-Merciful.
1: Alhamdulillahi Rabbil Alameen.
0: All praise belongs to Allah, Lord of all the worlds.
1: Ar-Rahman Ar-Rahim.
0: The All-Beneficent, the All-Merciful. Master of the day of retribution. You alone do we worship, and to you alone do we turn for help. Guide us on the straight path. Path of those whom you have blessed. Such as have not incurred your wrath nor are astray.
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0: Our discussion is regarding a tawheed from the perspective of the Quran. The verse that we'll discuss today is the very famous verse known as Ayatul Kursi, chapter 2 of the Quran, verse 255.
1: Allahu la ilaha illa huwa al-hayyul qayyum, la ta'khudhuhu sinatun wa la nawm. له ما في السماوات وما في الأرض من ذا الذي يشفع عنده إلا بإذنه يعلم ما بين أيديهم وما خلفهم ولا يحيطون بشيء من علمه إلا بما شاء وسع كرسيه السماوات والأرض وَلَا يَؤُودُهُ حِفْظُهُمَا وَهُوَ الْعَلِيُّ الْعَظِيمُ.
0: Allahu la ilaha illahu. Who is Allah? Who is God from the perspective of the Quran? The first thing that this verse explains to us is La ilaha illahu. Allah the Exalted is the one besides whom there is no ilah. First and foremost, the word Allah cannot be translated. The word God is the best attempt that we can do to translate it into English, but the word God in English does not have all the implications that the word Allah has in the language of the Quran. What does Allah mean? Allah, this beautiful word, comes from the word ilah, which again in English is normally translated as deity or God. What ilah means? The meaning of the word ilah is the one or the thing, the entity that you worship and revere and respect and glorify and show an immense amount of humility towards. That is the implication of the word ilah. The first thing that this beautiful verse of the noble Quran explains to us about Allah the Exalted is there is no ilah beside him. Now, with this definition of ilah being anything or anyone that a person reveres immensely and shows a lot of humility towards, this definition can actually apply to a lot of things. Some of us immensely revere a certain human being. Some of us immensely revere our parents. Some of us immensely revere our cultural traditions, which have been passed down from generation to generation, even if there be no logical reasoning behind them. Some of us immensely revere our own cultures, and we consider our cultures to be better than any other culture. Some of us immensely revere food, and we're ready to do anything to have a satisfying meal. Some of us immensely revere a certain car, a certain celebrity. Some of us, many of us, ask Allah the Exalted to free us from our imprisoning thoughts and ideas and faulty perceptions. Some of us worship

0: worship and revere our whims. Whatever my whims are saying, I'm going to do that without thinking. My desires tell me I want to eat, I eat. My desire tells me I want to sleep, I sleep. My desire tells me I want to have a relationship, I have a relationship without thinking. This is the very meaning of the word ilah. And in fact, the Quran mentions this point very clearly, where it says, أَفَرَأَيْتَ مَنِ اتَّخَذَ إِلَاهَهُ هَوَى. Have you seen the one who's made his whims, his lower desires to be his ilah? Meaning what? Meaning this reverence, this immense humility, this acceptance of whatever order is given this person has towards his whims, and therefore his ilah is actually his whims. Now, how is it that while the Quran mentions that some people have taken other than Allah as their ilah, it still says Allahu la ilaha illahu, Allah is the only ilah? We will get to that inshallah later. This is Unplugged, freeing your mind wherever you are.
1: Wherever you are.

even those who oppose you and are against you, the armies of Shaitan will even begin to work for you. Even the inanimate objects will work for you. Symbolically, some weeks ago, before the Iranian foreign minister flew to Oman for the negotiations, he had gone to Tabas. The desert of Tabas has a lot of symbolic significance. Obviously, I wasn't around to remember, but that day was recorded in history for generations to come. That when the American administration had made an attempt to free the U.S. embassy employees who were being held hostage for over 400 days, the helicopters had landed in the desert of Tabas. And you can imagine the Iranian people are engaged in dua, having found out that the helicopters have landed, an operation will take place, they're coming to the capital, what's gonna happen? The following morning, when these helicopters of the United States of America took off to go towards the capital, save their hostages, and make a whole Hollywood scene out of the operation, the helicopters end up, on a day that was relatively normal weather conditions, stuck in a sort of tornado where the wind starts to kick up and a sandstorm ensues. The helicopters crash against one another and the operation fails in an epic failure for the United States government. Who was the army of the believers? The grains of sand. Man kana lillah, kana Allahu lah. Those who work for the sake of Allah, وَالَّذِينَ جَاهَدُوا فِينَا لَنَهْدِيَنَّهُمْ سُبُلَنَا. We will guide them, for surely we will guide them to our way. This was our discussion yesterday. In the following ayah, the ayah that we read today, ayah number 4, Allah subhanahu wa ta'ala begins the story of Prophet Yusuf alayhi salam. Yesterday we said that there are two meanings of أحسن القصص, and we said one of the meanings is that perhaps this story that we're about to tell is the best of stories. Which story? The story which begins with ayah number 4. إِذْ قَالَ يُوسُفْ. Yusuf alayhi salam, apparently he woke up from a dream that he saw while sleeping. The most correct interpretation we have is that Yusuf alayhi salam was asleep. And when he awoke from this sleep, he told his father, Prophet Ya'qub alayhi salam, about the dream that he saw. And he says, Ya Abba, O my father, I saw in my dream that there were 11 stars, the sun and the moon, and I saw them in the state of prostration. They were doing sujood towards me. A quick tangent, if we can go on for less than a minute. Sujood is not seen clearly from this ayah of the Quran to only be a symbol of worship, meaning sometimes someone may prostrate before a person or before a thing without actually worshiping it. And so someone might say that we see that the Shia, when they go for ziyarah, sometimes they prostrate in front of the haram or in front of the dharih. They are worshiping the grave. And here we respond and we say it's not the case that every time that someone does sujood, that he's worshiping the thing that he's bowing in front of. Rather, perhaps the person is prostrating before Allah out of thanks for what Allah has done to him. In the example of ziyarah, the person is thankful that Allah has brought him all the way to Karbala for ziyarah. It is not the case that he's worshipping Abi Abdullah alayhi salam, but rather he is thanking his Lord that has brought him for the ziyarah. And therefore he prostrates in this manner. Likewise, the 11 stars symbolize the brothers of Yusuf. And the sun and the moon perhaps were the parents of Yusuf. In one interpretation, it is said that the mother of Yusuf alayhi salam doesn't remain alive, and so perhaps this is the aunt of Yusuf. In any case, these 13 individuals bow and prostrate in front of Yusuf. And so we understand the Prophet of Allah, Ya'qub alayhi salam, obviously isn't worshipping his son, but rather this sajda is the sajda of shukr to Allah subhanahu wa ta'ala and recognizing the power of Allah subhanahu wa ta'ala. And so Yusuf alayhi salam, he describes his dream in this manner.

And he says that I saw them prostrating before me. Now, the dream itself, we'll come back to it at the end of the surah. And this dream right now doesn't have central importance to our discussion. Rather, there is another point that I want to mention. The first is that this dream and this story that we're about to tell is a story that nobody knew about up until Allah told it to the Prophet. How do we know? In ayah number 3, before Allah subhanahu wa ta'ala tells us this story and begins the story of Yusuf, Allah subhanahu wa ta'ala says that had we not told you, bima awhayna ilayka hadha al-Qur'an, wa in kunta min qablihi la min al-ghafilin. Had we not told you the story of Yusuf, surely you would have been amongst those who would have been in heedlessness and not known. The first discussion that we want to have tonight is, what does ghafla mean? Allah subhanahu wa ta'ala is telling Rasulullah that had we not informed you about the story of Yusuf, you would not have known about it. Why does Allah use the word ghafla for Rasulullah? Number one, the story that is being told is a story that no one knew about. Meaning, in ayah number 7, when Allah subhanahu wa ta'ala says, لَقَدْ كَانَ فِي يُوسُفَ وَإِخْوَتِهِ آيَاتٌ لِلسَّائِلِينَ, that surely in the story of Yusuf and his brothers are signs for those who inquire, for those who ask. Who are the inquirers? The Yahud, the Jews. They were the ones that were posing questions to Rasulullah to test him. Are you really a messenger of Allah? Allah is saying, O Yahud, O Jews who are asking the Rasul to prove the veracity of his claim of being a prophet, do you see how no one else had access to this story that he's telling you? Do you see that it would have been impossible for him to have had access to this story of Yusuf, and yet he's presenting it all from beginning to end in the most eloquent manner, when he should have technically had no means to have been able to tell the story or even know the story? And so Allah is saying, had we not told Rasulullah, he wouldn't have known and you wouldn't have known the story. And so the word ghafla is used because ghafla means that you didn't know it before and you don't know it unless you are made to know it. There's a difference and a distinction between the word ghafla and the word nisyan or sahu. When we miss something in our prayer or we add something accidentally, there are certain cases where we do a sajda of sahu, of forgetfulness. Or the word nisyan, meaning to forget, refers to something that we previously knew and then it slipped our mind. In the Quran, we are told that we are not going to be held accountable for those things that when we committed the sin, we made that mistake, we had forgotten. It slipped our mind. We didn't do it intentionally. In the month of Ramadan, if you eat or drink having forgotten that you were fasting, is your fast batil? No. But nisyan and ghafla are not the same. See, ghafla means that you don't have attention towards the thing at all. You're heedless. And the point that we want to focus on here is obviously not that Rasulullah is ghafil, wal ayadu billah. The word, when it's being used in this verse, means that Rasulullah couldn't have known unless Allah told him. But Allah uses the word ghafla for you and I in different places in the Quran. And this needs to be a warning for you and I. Allah subhanahu wa ta'ala, in an ayah that perhaps you have memorized, he says, وَلَقَدْ ذَرَأْنَا لِجَهَنَّمَ كَثِيرًا مِنَ الْجِنِّ وَالْإِنسِ, that we have filled up the hellfire with many of the jinn and man. Inshallah, not you and I, but many of mankind will fill up the hellfire. What is their description, Ya Allah? لَهُمْ قُلُوبٌ لَا يَفْقَهُونَ بِهَا. They have hearts, but they don't use their hearts to ponder. Their hearts are stable, they're normal, they're healthy, but their faculties are not fully awakened. وَلَهُمْ أَعْيُنٌ لَا يُبْصِرُونَ بِهَا. They have eyes, but they don't see with them.

Their eyes are working. It's not that they're blind. But the things that they see in front of them don't serve as a lesson for them to take. وَلَهُمْ آذَانٌ لَا يَسْمَعُونَ بِهَا. They have ears, but they don't hear. It's not that they're deaf. These physical organs work. But when they are hearing the signs of Allah, and they're seeing the signs of Allah, and they're experiencing the signs of Allah, they don't take a lesson. أُولَٰئِكَ كَالْأَنْعَامِ بَلْ هُمْ أَضَلُّ أُولَٰئِكَ هُمُ الْغَافِلُونَ. Allah says that their example is like that of cattle. In fact, they are worse than cattle. They're worse than animals. Animals, when they see a sign, when they go through an experience that teaches them a lesson, they don't make the same mistake again. When you hit a horse or a donkey that you're riding on, it knows, I'm supposed to speed up. I'm not supposed to walk slowly. My master is saying, go. But sometimes human beings will experience the same errors and same mistakes time and time again, and they won't take a lesson. How many times have we seen the weakness of these governments that flex their military might upon us, but then time and time again we see that their iron domes are cardboard domes and their iron fists are cardboard fists, and we don't take a lesson. We fear them when Allah is teaching us that there's nothing to fear. Don't fear the enemy. خَافُونِي. Fear Allah only. But sometimes we find that man is heedless and he's negligent of these things. It's right in front of him. It's not hidden. He doesn't take a lesson. And so the first lesson that we pull out of ayah number 3 of Surah Yusuf is that man, many a times, while the truth is in front of him, he's heedless and he puts himself to sleep. The second point that we wanted to extract is the dream of Yusuf. Yusuf, at the end of the day, is a prophet of Allah, and his dreams are not like our dreams. The question is why? See, now we can say that the prophet of Allah, definitely one of the ways that Allah communicates with him is his dream. And therefore, when he sees a dream, that which he sees is necessarily sadiqa, it's true. But there's a point beyond this. Just as a side point, back at this time, human beings didn't all see dreams. According to our tafasir, we're told that it wasn't normal for everyone to see a dream. And that when they would see a dream, they would go to the prophet of their time and explain the dream so that they could receive its interpretation. Dreams require a mu'abbir. Mu'abbir comes from ubur, meaning someone that can help them cross over into the meaning, penetrate the meaning. They'd go to the messengers to find out the meanings of the dreams. But you and I, you'll find that we'll see dreams that are silly. The dreams that we see typically pose no real meaning. They don't represent anything deeper. Why? When we allow our eyes to be unhinged, open gateways to the soul, and our ears to be open doors, open floodgates to the soul, and that we look at everything, and we hear everything, and there's no filter on what these external senses allow into the soul, when the hustle and bustle of our day is over and we go to sleep, our mind simply replays that which we saw and heard for us in a scattered, disarranged, unarranged manner. And so our dreams don't have anything deeper to them. And the reason for that is that we've opened our senses to anything and everything. Whereas Allah subhanahu wa ta'ala in the month of Ramadan teaches us to control our faculties. He says, while I have made it mandatory on you to refrain from putting anything and everything in this cavity that we call the stomach, control your eyes as well. That don't simply look at any scene. Don't watch any commercial or movie. Don't look at just anyone walking on the street. Control your gaze. Don't be looking into simply anyone's home. Don't be looking at any na-mahram. Control the gaze. Be careful of what you see. Don't allow yourself to become

sensitized to sin. Control your ears. You need to walk in the shopping mall to make some purchases, it's fine. But that music that's playing in the background, you know it's playing. And sometimes you stop at a certain part of the store so you can listen to it a little bit longer. That's intentional. Close off the gateway to the soul. Don't allow just anything and everything to penetrate the heart. The reason why our dreams seem to be

and a replay of what we did in the day is because we've allowed these floodgates to remain open. Allah subhanahu wa ta'ala, in the months of Rajab and Sha'ban, and the height of it being the month of Ramadan, teaches us that we mustn't allow ourselves to be open and vulnerable to anything and everything. Rather, spend these days and nights using your eyes to look at the Quran, to look at the face of your parents, the face of the scholar. Sit in the gatherings where instead of listening to vain and futile talk, you hear the word of Allah. You hear the wisdom of the scholars. You listen to the advice of the believers. And so this point tells us from the ayah of the Quran that Yusuf sees dreams because he has cut himself off from the material distractions of the world and therefore can tap into his spiritual dimension. You and I, if we find ourselves to be spiritually dead at times, it's because we've allowed our eyes to wander and our ears to hear anything and everything. And so we learn that not for the sake of having these super dreams and our dreams to be ru'ya sadiqa, not for this reason, but so that we can be more in tune with our spiritual faculties, as opposed to simply being like animals that eat and drink and sleep and repeat. Sallu ala Muhammad wa ali Muhammad. Allahumma salli ala Muhammad wa ali Muhammad. And of course, this brings us back full circle to the first point that we had mentioned about ghafla, that these are things that we know. It's not that we're unaware. We know these things, and then all of a sudden we put ourselves to sleep. And then we live lives like the an'am, like the cattle, where we see and we hear and we don't take a lesson. The things are in front of us, and we choose not to pay attention and to take a lesson. In the following ayat, Yusuf alayhi salam tells his dream to his father, and his father immediately recognizes that this is a true dream that his son is seeing. That there is khair and blessing of the world and the hereafter to come for Yusuf. And so he warns Yusuf, and he says, قَالَ يَا بُنَيَّ لَا تَقْصُصْ رُؤْيَاكَ عَلَىٰ إِخْوَتِكَ. Don't tell this true dream that you saw to your brothers. There are different reasons for why Ya'qub warns his son Yusuf not to tell his dream to his brothers. One of them we'll explain tomorrow, inshallah. But the easier one that we can wrap up our discussion with tonight is that فَيَكِيدُ لَكَ كَيْدًا, that your brothers will become jealous. See, brothers and sisters, it's not the case that every time that something good happens to us, that everyone around us is happy for us. Someone gets married, you think everyone's happy that you're getting married. They'll attend your wedding and bring you a gift and say, Mabruk. Sometimes people are jealous that their children are not married and your children are. Your children are expecting children and their lineage continues, while their lineage doesn't continue, and they get jealous. You landed a job while they're still jobless, and they're jealous. Good things happen to you in this world. Maybe you went for ziyarah. Maybe you went multiple times for umrah and hajj. Instead of saying, may Allah grant you more, they put you down. The brothers of Yusuf, instead of being happy that Yusuf is attaining prophethood or will attain prophethood, and that Yusuf in this world will actually attain material wealth and material possession, and that in the hereafter he will have a high position, and that the descendants of Ya'qub will be highly respected individuals in terms of their power and their position, instead of being happy, they turn on their brother and they plot against him. Sisters and brothers, if the blood brothers with the same father of Yusuf can plot against him, then what of our fellow community members and those who live around us in society? On the one hand, we must be wary of those who are jealous. We must be wary of the hasad of those around us. But furthermore, you and I must not be those that tear down our brothers in iman. Those who backbite and gossip our sisters in iman.

That when we see khair and we see goodness in the personal lives, in the communal lives of our mu'mineen brothers and sisters, that we talk about them. That we want their goodness to fade away. Rather, Yaqub alayhi salam says, فَيَكِيدُ لَكَ كَيْدًا, with emphasis. They'll plot against you. They'll be jealous. They'll be envious. As a message to you and I, to say that when good happens for others and you don't see it in your own life, invite good into your life by being thankful to Allah for what He has done for others. لَإِن شَكَرْتُمْ لَأَزِيدَنَّكُمْ, if you're thankful, will increase you. Not simply if you're thankful for the goodness that has happened to you, but Ya Allah, I am thankful to you for that which you have done to my brother and my sister. InshaAllah, we are those who are not ghafil, but rather we are aware of that which is taking place around us. We don't sleep when we see the oppression that is taking place to our brothers and sisters wherever they are, specifically the lovers in the Shia of Muhammad and al-Muhammad. We beseech you, Ya Allah, by the right of this Qur'an, by the right of these days and nights of the month of Ramadan, that through our hands you protect and assist all of our brothers and sisters around the world who are being oppressed. Through our hands you destroy the oppressors who are oppressing the Shia of Muhammad and al-Muhammad. And Ya Allah, through our hands you hasten the coming of our master, Hujjat ibn al-Hasan, by the barakah of salawat ala Muhammad wa ali Muhammad.

For 60 years, Tanfoam has been part of the dreams, comfort, and lives of Tanzanians. Generations have changed, times have changed. But one thing has remained the same, the assurance of a good night's sleep. Today, this legacy of excellence has earned Tanfoam official recognition as a super brand. 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Tanfoam. It supported our grandparents, and today their grandchildren still sleep on it.

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Let me assure the couples that even we are still learning and there is no expertise in this field. And if someone tells you, know that they are lying. Life is a continued struggle, is a journey, a one-way journey. As we move from birth to the grave and beyond, it is a continuous journey. And for those who believe in the hereafter, this journey is a continuous journey to eventually unite with the beloved and be able to behold the beauty of the beloved. Within this journey, there are certain challenges that you and I come across. Allah subhanahu wa ta'ala in Quran says, Ya ayyuhal insan, O man, innaka kadihun ila rabbika kadhan famulaqih. O man, you are in a continuous, laborious journey towards your Lord, and thy shall eventually meet him. To be able to behold the beauty of the beloved is the ultimate goal as far as the journey is concerned. Within this journey, there are various challenges. You are born, you are a child to someone. Someone takes care of you, someone looks after you, someone feeds you. Someone takes you to school, you grow up, you have strength. You grow up, you start having dreams. Hormones within your body begin to change. You become attracted to someone of the opposite sex. You want to move on in life. Something pulls you. Power of attraction takes you towards someone who you want to spend your life with. It brings you to this sacred institution of marriage. You then become a parent. From a parent, you give another opportunity to another being in this world to begin its journey from childhood to where you have reached. And as far as you are concerned, you move on and on and on until a day comes when it is your last day. Within this journey, Allah subhanahu wa ta'ala has kept various challenges for you and I, and we have to go through them.

And these are beautiful challenges. And the purpose of these challenges is to grow us, so that through these challenges, we grow. Observe, when you look at yourself and I look at myself in our existence, we realize that everything, every relationship that I have is a relationship that I do not have a choice or never had a choice in. I could not choose who my dad was going to be. My father is my father, but I did not have a choice to choose who my father was going to be. I didn't have a choice to choose who my mother was going to be. God did not give me the opportunity or a choice to choose who my siblings are going to be. What was my dad destined. What was my mother destined. What was my sibling destined. My uncle, my aunt, I did not get to choose them. But one relationship that God allowed me to make a choice in is a choice in the selection of spouse. He gave me that choice. He gave you that choice. Anyone who wants to get married, God gave him that choice. You choose a partner that you want to live with. You choose someone that you want to spend your life with. This choice is given to you. Other than this, no other relationship has any choice whatsoever. And therefore, there are strict guidance in the traditions of the Holy Prophet on how to select a spouse for you to be able to spend the rest of your life blissfully with them. You will see verses of the Holy Quran. You will see traditions within the traditions of the Holy Prophet and the Holy Personalities. You will see from the books of those wise individuals who have given you and I a guidance on how to select a spouse. You can have your own criteria in selecting a spouse. And each one of us do have criteria of who I want. Some people are looking for a physical beauty, and that is their criteria. Some people are looking for wealth and social status, and that is their criteria. And that's what they base their entire relationship upon. Some people want to marry a wealthy individual, a qualified individual, a man with high status and career, or a woman with high status and career. That is their criteria. Beauty has an expiry date, by the way. You can, if you remember yourself, how you used to look at one time, and if you are like me with a white beard, you will realize how beautiful you used to be. What happened to that beauty? It disappeared. It has aged me. I have reached this particular. So beauty has an expiry. What you see as a $1 million smile today, in 50 years, when there is no teeth left, will no more be a $1 million smile. What you see as a physical beauty today, you may see someone and you find that they have a $1 million smile. That is, you could put a frame and just keep looking at their smile. 50 years later, that very smile makes you cry. You actually get scared. So beauty has an expiry date. If beauty is the ultimate criteria for me to get married, I should know within myself that I will lose this beauty, it will fade away, and so will my spouse. Allah subhanahu wa ta'ala brings these two individuals in a relationship where there is this concept of love and mercy within them. And it is these two ingredients and compassion that Allah subhanahu wa ta'ala puts in these individuals, then even after 50 years, even if there is no more teeth left, because you love someone, the smile is ever so beautiful. So in a relationship, when we are looking for spouses, the Holy Prophet, the Blessed Prophet of Islam, Hazrat Muhammad,

محمد مصطفى صلى الله عليه وآله وسلم. Guides us. And he says, one who marries or selects a spouse only because of their physical beauty will find that that very beauty might be a source of destruction for them. And one who marries a spouse or selects a spouse solely because of the social status or because of their wealth might find that that very wealth or very social status is problematic in their lives. And the Blessed Prophet says, one who chooses or selects a spouse only because of their physical beauty might find that physical beauty becoming a problem for them in the future. And therefore, what is it, Ya Rasulullah, that I need to look at? That the Holy Prophet, the Blessed Prophet says, what you need to look at within an individual is the state of that mind of that individual who is God-wary and God-conscious. Because if God and God-wariness and God-consciousness is part of my existence, then anything and everything will be dealt with the state of mind that God is watching me. And therefore everything will become beautiful. So in any marriage, therefore, my fellow brothers and sisters, it is important for us to understand that when we are looking and selecting a spouse, it is someone we have chosen only because they will aid us and assist us in our journey to behold the beauty of the beloved. As we move in our continuous journey to Allah subhanahu wa ta'ala, someone who will aid me, Amirul Mu'mineen Ali ibn Abi Talib, salawatullahi wa salamu alayhi. When he was asked, how did you find your bride? His response was exactly what I have tried to explain just now. He said, my wife, my spouse, was the best assistance and aid for me in worshipping Allah subhanahu wa ta'ala. Someone who helped me, someone who helps me, someone who allows me to grow myself in spirituality. So when we look at life, therefore, my fellow brothers and sisters, there is any ritual that you have has the form and it has an essence. There is an expression of the form and then there is an essence. Let me give you an example to drive the point home. When we pray our prayers, our daily prayers, we have an expression of that prayer. The expression is qiyam, there is ruku', there is prostration, there is sitting after the prostration, there is ablution before it, there is intention that goes with it. That is an expression of the prayer. When you go to pilgrimage, you have to circumambulate around Kaaba 7 times. You have to go and sit in Arafat for a number of hours. You have to go to Muzdalifah for a number of hours. You have to go to Mina. You have to strike pebbles. All these are expressions of a prescriptive obligation that has been given to you and I. But then there is an essence to every one of them. If the expression is void of intention, if the expression lacks spirit, then it is nothing but a mere exercise and expression. Allow me to elaborate on this. When I pray my prayers, there is qiyam, there is ruku, there is sujood. But this prayer of mine, void of niyat, if there is no niyat in it, there is no spirit infused in it, it is just a sitting and standing exercise and no more than that. The Apostle of Allah, the Blessed Prophet, Hazrat Muhammad Mustafa sallallahu alayhi wa alihi wa sallam, was once asked, Ya Rasulullah,

more important than salah? What is more important than a prayer? He said, more important than a prayer is the spirit of prayer. He was asked, Ya Rasulullah, what is more important than fasting? He said, more important than the fasting is the spirit of fasting. It went on. If the Prophet was then asked, Ya Rasulullah, what is more important than the marriage? What do you think would have been his response? The spirit of marriage is more important than the marriage itself. In this salat, your salat has nothing in it if there is no spirit infused in it. If there is no intention, the salat is nothing but an exercise of standing and sitting, and it has no meaning whatsoever, it has no value. But when this salat, Allah subhanahu wa ta'ala in Quran says, Inna salata tanha anil fahsha'i wal munkar. Salat has a function in your life. It has a role in your life. When it is infused with the spirit, it has a role in your life. What does salat do for you? Inna salata tanha anil fahsha'i wal munkar. Salat and prayer prevents you from obscenities and evil acts because you are aware that God is watching. It keeps you away from evil. It keeps you away from obscenities. It keeps you away from bad intentions because you are connected to God. If I pray and I'm still an evil person, that I must know that my prayer was lacking spirit. It had no spirit in it. Similarly, to do with the fasting, Allah subhanahu wa ta'ala says, I did not make fasting for you to make it difficult for your life. That was not the intention. The reason of the fasting was, kutiba alaykum as-siyam kama kutiba ala alladhina min qablikum la'allakum tattaqun. Fasting has been prescribed for you as it was prescribed for those before you. For one reason, لَعَلَّكُمْ تَتَّقُونَ, so or in order for you to be able to become God conscious. Otherwise, fasting is nothing but hunger. If it brings me closer to Allah subhanahu wa ta'ala, it is infused with the spirit. If it is just keeping hungry, then it lacks that spirit, that intention within it. Similarly, when we come to marriage, there is an expression of marriage. Manduo, Ludbino, Charwate Shadi. Nowadays there's new things that I myself don't know. Vanai, but there are more than those things. Nowadays there is, even before it used to be, maybe Stag Night, Hen Night, God knows, I'm not going into those things. But these are expressions. You come here in the mosque, you are sitting here suited and booted with flowers. Nikah will be recited. Handshaking ceremony will take place. The ultimate biryani will be served. These are expressions of marriage. But then there is the essence of marriage for these individuals who have decided to take a path. We have decided to travel together in this journey. And so I will give one advice, inshallah ta'ala, and move on. The essence of marriage needs to be understood. It is not only living a life of contract with each other. You can have a life of contract and say, this is his and this is hers, this is mine and this is yours, and we have an agreement that this will be mine. And this is fine. This is just a contractual living between two individuals. But when you fall in love with the soul, and when the soul gets married to a soul, then these contracts have no meaning or value whatsoever. No court, no church, no mosque can destroy anything if a soul marries a soul. If physical bodies marry physical bodies, every problem will be there. But when you fall in love with a soul, nobody on this planet can destroy that relationship. It is a soul that has married a soul. Amir al-Mu'mineen Ali ibn Abi Talib, salawatullahi wa salamu alayhi,

It is a beautiful poem of Imam Ali, and I will just use the first two lines of this poem and give an advice. Amir al-Mu'mineen says, O man, dawa'uka fik wa ma tabsur. The remedy of all your problems lies within you, except that you do not see it. وَدَّاءُكَ مِنْكَ وَمَا تَشْعُرُ. And the illness is also from within you, O man, except that you do not consider it. You have a universe within you, Amir al-Mu'mineen says. وَدَّاءُكَ مِنْكَ وَمَا تَشْعُرُ. أَتَّزَّعَمُ أَنَّكَ جِرْمٌ صَغِيرٌ. O man, do you see yourself as an insignificant mass? وَفِيكَ انْطَوَى الْعَالَمُ الْأَكْبَرُ. When within you exists a huge universe, only if you travel within, you will see what you are made of. So, taking inspiration from this particular poem, before today, your joy was stimulated by yourself. All of us, it's a lesson. Your happiness was stimulated from within you. You were the boss of your happiness. When you combed your hair and looked into the mirror, it made you happy. That happiness was stimulated from within you. When you sang a song, if you do, I don't know. When you sang a song or a rhyme or did anything, you did it. You felt happy from within you. You felt exuberant from within you. You looked at yourself. You admired yourself. You liked yourself. You loved yourself. You became happy yourself. The source of happiness was you and nobody else. Nothing should change from tonight. Because if you are looking for source of happiness from the other, then no, as long as you give happiness, you will receive it. But the day you reflect bad things or misery yourself, you will receive exactly the same. You should control your happiness yourself. Your misery should be eliminated by yourself. Do not expect somebody to eliminate your misery. Because when that happens and there is an expectation of receiving happiness from someone else and you lose control over your own happiness, that's where all the problems begin. Joy is from within you. Happiness is from within you. Exuberance is from within you. When you say the word love, you feel a sense or an emotion of sweetness from within you. Take care of them. Use that. Know that you are the source of happiness. Know that you are the source of misery. Know that you are the one who has the remedy within you, according to Imam Ali alayhi salam. And the illness is also from within you. And therefore, my fellow brothers and sisters, when there is this realization that I am the one. The idea is two individuals living together. It's blissful, but it's also challenging. It's blissful, but it is also challenging. For the first time in my life, I expose myself to somebody else. Otherwise, I had a private life. For the first time in my life, I have to allow someone into my life. And someone is allowing me into their lives. I will see things which I don't like. And I will see things that I like. I will experience things that I don't like. I will experience things that gives me pleasure. It is through my weakness and my strength that she will grow. And it is through her weakness and her strength that I will grow. And that will allow a very blissful life together. We pray to Allah subhanahu wa ta'ala a happy sailing in the ocean of matrimony for the couple, insha'Allah ta'ala. We pray to Allah subhanahu wa ta'ala to forgive their marhumin and our marhumin.

We pray to Allah subhanahu wa ta'ala to grant them Jannatul Firdaus. And we pray to Allah subhanahu wa ta'ala to hasten the reappearance of the 12th Imam alayhi salam, and upon his reappearance to give you and I the tawfiq to be amongst his ansar and his a'wan. Wassalamu alaikum wa rahmatullahi wa barakatuh.

For 60 years, Tanfoam has been part of the dreams, comfort, and lives of Tanzanians. Generations have changed, times have changed. But one thing has remained the same, the assurance of a good night's sleep. Today, this legacy of excellence has earned Tanfoam official recognition as a super brand. From cities to villages, Tanfoam is ours. We trust it. It has raised generations. The people of Tanzania have spoken. There is only one mattress. Tanfoam. It supported our grandparents, and today their grandchildren still sleep on it.

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Today, French forests are reclaiming their rightful place. In two centuries, they have reconquered a third of the country. As the seasons go by across France, a fox takes us on a fantastic journey.

By following in the paw steps of this small omnivorous mammal, we will enter secret places where the flora and fauna are still preserved. A year through the four seasons, to hear and discover the most beautiful forests of France.

The forests of the Southwest, the oldest in France, are brimming with magic. Kept safe from humans for centuries, they overflow with secrets. In the mountain forests, the Eurasian lynx winds its way between the deciduous trees. It's the largest and most secretive of felines on the continent. In the south, a generous rocky land, woodland hides an incredible biodiversity. French forests, with their vast diversity, represent a smaller version of the great European massifs. Like everywhere, humans have left their mark in the heart of French forests. Cleared and ill-treated, all massifs have been damaged by the hand of humanity, causing a number of animal species to disappear. But today, the forests continue to be home to extraordinary flora and fauna.

French forests are rising from their ashes. They contain 138 different species of tree, 75% of which are found across all of Europe, an immense ecological wealth. In the peace and quiet of the undergrowth, a fox family plays before taking us on a journey through the lowland forest on a summer morning.

Most forests in France are lowland forests, composed mainly of deciduous trees. They're home to marvelous birds such as the black woodpecker and the European nightjar. The red fox is an opportunist with an incredible ability to adapt. They're found in all European biotopes, steppes, plains, marshlands, and fields. But they have a particular fondness for the quiet of the forest. This mammal feeds essentially on rodents, like field mice, but can also supplement its diet with hedgehogs, eggs, berries, and even ripe fruits.

Summer radiates through the French forests. Living World awakens with the dew. The animal kingdom stirs, and with it, the big predators.

The wolf, the stuff of myths and legends since the dawn of time, returned to France in 1992. Having been wiped out in the early 20th century, there are now almost 500 individuals living in France. The return of the forests has encouraged its reappearance. And forests need their predators and are poorer for their absence. These large canines, always moving as a pack, are on the prowl. They've picked up a scent and prepare for the hunt in the soothing sunshine. The fox is no match for this super predator. So it remains discreet and settles for its own prey of a whole different size. Insects are also part of the red fox's diet. However tiny they are, each organism plays a vital role in the forest. Bacteria and fungi break down organic material, while insects fertilize the humus. This ensemble contributes to the regeneration of the soil. The health of the forest depends on these microorganisms. A forest is a vast and surprising interconnected network. Scientists have only just begun to realize that trees communicate and protect and help each other. But they also compete for light,

When new light pierces the canopy after the death of an old tree, a genuine race begins. And the winners earn a spot in the sun for the rest of their lives. Higher up, the mountain forests help to protect the French landscape by stabilizing the soil. At altitude, they're made up of resinous trees, like firs and pines. Lower down, oaks and beeches stand side by side. The mountain forests also regulate the groundwater. This is a crucial function as the mountainous areas of France give rise to the sources of the country's main rivers.

The fox's paw prints lead us to the foot of the trees, the realm of mosses and lichens. The mosses on the tree trunks are vegetal pioneers. By retaining the damp, they prepare the soil so that other plants can thrive. Mosses and lichens do no harm to the giants of the forest. They merely prefer old trees. They can be home, though, to certain disease-transmitting fungi and insects. During the summer, the forests of temperate regions bubble over with life. Bees seek pollen, while wolves continue hunting to regulate herbivores, thus reducing the impact on vegetation. As for insects, they help the forest by renewing it. They feed on dead wood, break down organic matter, thus maintaining an active ecosystem. Inside their den, the fox and its cubs are restless. The air is heavy, and a storm is brewing. Lightning strikes the forest and wakes all of its inhabitants. One small spark and the forest burns, and with it, its populations. A forest fire can last for days, devastating everything in its path.

The fox knows that the forest always rises from its ashes. Fire cleans, stimulates, and creates clearings for new shoots. It also enables certain seeds to germinate, which, without it, would never have been able to thrive. Fall makes itself at home in the forests of France. Red, orange, and yellow adorn the trees and the undergrowth. Streams are crucial watering points for the animals that dwell in the forests. These are fed by natural springs. Along the stream and through the orange-tinted leaves, the fox's tracks blend with those of the badger. With the arrival of colder weather, the fox's coat begins to grow thicker. The fox won't be hibernating yet. It will take advantage of the fall to build up its reserves. The forest also gets ready for the arrival of winter. The trees stop feeding their leaves to save their energy. The leaves then fall, forming a carpet that provides nourishment for the forest's ground-dwelling creatures.

Insects keep up their good work, eating and digesting organic matter around the clock. By late fall, very little will be left of this carpet of dead leaves. Perched comfortably on a dead branch, a boreal owl keeps watch before flying off to find a mate with whom to spend the winter. It's not the only one looking for company. The bray of a stag rings out. This cry announces mid-fall and the beginning of the mating season. Stags explore the forest to find clearings in which to launch their call to rut. It's in the moonlight and at dawn that they come out into the open. Over the winter, stags can lose up to 20% of their body weight. Always on the lookout so as to protect their harems, always ready to fight. Resulting from the fall rut, a fawn will be born in early June. Elsewhere, in the mountain forests, the mating season is already over for the chamois. They have retreated to their winter quarters. For the rest of the year, this bovid lives entirely in the mountain peaks. But when it becomes too cold, it descends into the forest. The chamois generally lives at altitudes between 800 and 2300 meters. Dressed in their winter coats, three young males have teamed up. They'll soon go off in search of a female to complete their small herd. In fall and winter, our fox changes its hunting habits and supplements its diet with plants. It adapts to the climate and seeks out easier prey.

This large omnivore lives only in the mountain chains of the Pyrenees, where it was reintroduced in the mid-1990s, having totally disappeared from France. There are thought to be 50 or so managing to survive. France's largest mammal is listed as in critical danger of extinction, one of three mammals in the country in this category. But the bear population has kept increasing since 1995. After collecting its berries, the brown bear slowly prepares to hibernate. By taking the rocky paths through the forest, the fox brings us back to wolf territory. This canine is a very sociable animal, generally living in a pack led by a dominant couple. The wolf's paw print is larger than that of the fox and is very similar to that of a large dog. Its scent is its identity card in this forest brimming with smells that act as invisible signatures. Animal urine and pheromones are everywhere, in the air, on the ground, and on plants. Some temperate region trees are hundreds of years old.

The forest then reveals wonders that are a real treat for humans. All kinds of mushrooms. They grow in special secret places and often pop up along the paths. They prefer to grow beneath beech trees, pines, and oaks. In France, the best spots for mushrooms are known to a handful of initiates who like to keep their secret and their haven of peace.

The sun sets over the golden forest, and our fox quickly seeks shelter before nightfall. The most frightening myths and legends prowl in the darkness of the forest. But the night also reveals certain nocturnal species which only venture out after sunset. Like bats. And the Eurasian pygmy owl, the golden-eyed bird of prey. This fearsome predator is also one of Europe's smallest birds of prey.

There is something that connects animals and plants. The ground. It's teeming with life. Microfauna, observable with a microscope, is extremely active. Among it are numerous thread-like filaments that give birth to mushrooms called mycelium and thousands of tiny insects. Trees rely on mycelium to speak with each other. Entwined with the roots, mycelium forms a vast communication network across the forest. A symbiotic relationship between tree roots and fungi called mycorrhiza. The tree provides carbon-based sugar to the fungus, which in exchange offers nutritive elements like phosphorus and nitrogen. A single fungus can form mycorrhizae with a host of trees. Through electrical impulses that pass through this network, trees can communicate and protect each other from external threats. Miles and miles of filaments crisscross the forest in a healthy soil.

It's on this same soil that the fox follows the scent of another large predator of the French forests. The lynx once again prowls through French forests after a temporary extinction due mainly to poaching, which is still present today. It's undoubtedly the most difficult animal to observe in the forest, so cameras hidden in the vegetation is the only way to catch the feline.

shine unawares. The particularly feline movements of this female and her two cubs are typical of the lynx. Shy and nocturnal, they are generally solitary creatures, except when the female is with her young. A silent, discreet, and fearsome hunter.

while the lynx feeds only on meat. Other animal species find nourishment in acorns. As the leaves turn yellow and red, oak trees bear their fruit. Their edible acorns are a treat for some. Like the European red squirrel, which uses its great agility to leap from branch to branch to feast on them. Acorns fall when they are ripe. They contain lots of resources and are packed with energy foods. In the old days, acorn flour was used throughout France, but this tradition has died out.

Rain beats down on the forest, and our poorly concealed fox seems to be listening to the raindrops falling onto the surrounding leaves. These seasonal rains are a blessing for the forest, notably for the trees and mushrooms. All species need light and lots of water to grow. When the cap of a mushroom rises from the soil, spores are carried off by the wind to where they form new myceliums. A species like the chanterelle prefers to nestle at the foot of deciduous trees, whereas the St. George's mushroom cherishes the shade of conifers. Seps like old oaks and chestnut trees, and the sweet tooth likes ancient beeches.

The end of the deer's mating season heralds the furtive approach of winter. The fox is getting ready to face the toughest season, when prey is rare and frosts are plenty. Fall comes to an end, and with it, the last dead leaves from the trees disappear. Winter is almost upon us. The cold tightens its grip on the trees, and the snow covers the ground. Our fox must vary its prey to survive the coming big freeze and face fierce competition.

Winter is a harsh time for everything that lives in the forest. The trees are frozen rigid, and the snow-white landscape barely moves. The forest must deal with adversity. All water is frozen in this glacial landscape, and the snow imprisons the undergrowth. Winter. But water continues to trickle down the trunks, so all is not lost. The mosses and roots take full advantage of these few droplets. The trees also go into a kind of semi-slumber during this season, known as dormancy. They go into standby mode to protect their buds as they wait for spring to return. They slow their growth and form scales to safeguard their future leaves.

While some species hibernate, others become as one with winter and adapt to the climatic conditions. Like the lynx. With its 20 kilos of feline elegance and unique pointed ears, the lynx roams the snowy massifs. In winter, animals generally tend to pass on the edges of roads and tracks where there's less snow, and Europe's largest wildcat knows that its prey will also pass by there. It's also the mating season for the lynx, and they become less shy than usual.

Our fox is also on the prowl. It spots a prey in the white desert. But it doesn't realize that at the same time, another predator is on the lookout. The fox has few natural predators apart from humans. But it is exceptionally attacked by a wolf, a bear, or a lynx. The lynx prefers to attack fox cubs or herbivores, but if the winter is particularly harsh, it could give chase to an adult fox. The big cat has almost disappeared from France. It's thought that only about 150 of them remain.

The wind howls through the forest as the hungry fox sets off once more in search of food. It continues to leap and bound, seemingly carefree. If it doesn't find any prey, it will certainly find something else to gnaw on under the layer of snow. In winter, its diet is less varied than throughout the rest of the year. If it can't lay its jaws on a rodent, it will make do with a few vegetal scraps.

Luckily for the fox, some plant species germinate in the fall and flower in late winter. That's the case of the dog rose, as well as the juniper, a mountain plant that habitually grows at high altitudes. The slightest change in winter can cause a huge imbalance for all living things. Fortunately, some plant species, like trees, adapt perfectly to their environment.

Trees perceive gravity and use it as a strength to anchor themselves into the snowy slopes. Most trees cope with their first winters buried under blankets of snow. Some conifers, like the silver fir, need water and shelter to grow correctly. They're perfectly adapted to the subalpine level of the mountains. The wood of many conifers and deciduous trees covers themselves with tiny rings, which vitrify to ward off the freezing cold and protect the future buds. They become rock hard and resist the strong glacial winds. The trees then patiently await the thaw to come out of dormancy. Not all animal species adapt so well to the change of season. The body of a wolf is observed by a boreal owl from its tree. The predator didn't survive the winter. A lone wolf or abandoned by its pack after nightfall, it will become a meal for a carnivore. Our fox is attracted by the scent of the carcass. In this freezing cold, it's starving. The fox is an opportunist and won't turn its muzzle up at carrion. It takes advantage of the still of night to enjoy a meal obtained without effort. The fox has long been misrepresented in fables and fairy tales. Depicted as wily, cunning, and sneaky, the fox in reality is shy and discreet. It's also considered by many as a pest, when in fact it prevents an overpopulation of rodents, which could degrade the forest and human crops. Suddenly, a storm breaks. The fox goes back to its mate. Winter heralds the red fox's mating season. Foxes are generally monogamous, so it's very rare for a vixen to be courted by more than one male. The two lovebirds now need to find somewhere to shelter from the storm. And a den for the newborn cubs in the spring. There is no shortage of hideouts for the fauna of the forest. The lynxes settle in high-up observatories from where they can keep an eye on their territory.

They're particularly fond of natural caves. Caves, the limestone floors of which are maintained by roots. If the trees were to disappear, the soils would erode and be washed away. Plants thus support and structure the entire ecosystem.

But not only that. Tree roots pass through rock between the surface and the cave via joints, which are fissures in the rock, and arrive in the cavity of the cave. The roots thus produce a characteristic hairy-looking roof. Caves were once home to humans, and still today are home to a number of species. In the month of January, after weeks of implacable cold, the trees begin to kickstart their growth, first with their buds. This growth is so slow, it's invisible. But the awakening is nigh. Towards the end of winter, trees prepare for the coming spring. A process of repairing begins under the bark. New veins form to transport sap. Sap can start to flow again, invigorating the semi-dormant tree and getting ready for the forthcoming buds. The snow gradually melts from the landscape, and the forest can be reborn. Despite losing one of their pack during the winter, the wolves continue to relentlessly explore their territory. The arrival of spring will give them numerous opportunities to hunt again. Once again, insects appear, pointing their antennae, much to the delight of birds and amphibians. The wolves take advantage of the return of fine weather, quickly condemning the harshest time of year to the past. Snow is now a distant memory. Birdsong echoes around the undergrowth once more, and shades of green now adorn the tree trunks.

Ice melts and releases the slumbering waters, and riverbeds are once again filled. Flowers sprout from the soil, and bees can finally resume their job of pollination. For many species, it's also a season for new offspring. Two lynx cubs have been born, crucial births for a species which still suffers from human domination. Our vixen also has plenty of mouths to feed. Soon, her cubs will discover the outside world, and their apprenticeship will begin.

The days grow longer and temperatures rise. Migratory birds return and bears leave their caves. Rain showers alternate with sunny spells, and the shrub layer can once again benefit from the light. Spring is the ideal season for observing forest birds. This is a time for courtship. Males try to impress females in the search for a mate. Some couples will stay together forever. Other birds are already incubating their eggs, well hidden in the shade of the deciduous trees. The forest has very much come back to life. Every morning at dawn, birdsong wakes up the undergrowth. Like that of the black woodpecker. It's the largest of the woodpeckers. It's particularly fond of dead wood from which it extracts larvae and insects before drilling holes. A crucial task, because 60 other species will use them to hide their treasure or to rest. In April and May, the male wood grouse parades every morning before dawn. Competition is fierce between a few individuals, and sometimes ends in a physical battle. The most convincing will leave with the lucky bride. Our fox keeps a keen eye on the world developing around it. On its path, an army is on the move. Red ants feed almost entirely on animal prey, such as bugs and caterpillars. This way, they regulate the forest, like many other species. In some forest regions, they eliminate almost 14 million kilos of pests per year. The fox shows no interest in the ants.

Soon, leaves will shoot from their buds and reform the canopy. Night slowly falls. It's the last dusk of our year in the forest.

thunder claps and lightning streaks across the night sky. The morning reveals a remarkable, powerful forest. But it still has its fragile sides. These forests have existed since the dawn of time and must be protected. Preserving the forests means preserving our own future, and that of all their inhabitants.

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For 60 years, Tanfoam has been part of the dreams, comfort, and lives of Tanzanians. Generations have changed, times have changed. But one thing has remained the same, the assurance of a good night's sleep. Today, this legacy of excellence has earned Tanfoam official recognition as a super brand. From cities to villages, Tanfoam is ours. We trust it. It has raised generations. The people of Tanzania have spoken. There is only one mattress. Tanfoam. It supported our grandparents, and today their grandchildren still sleep on it.

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Isn't this something? 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

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There's a mouse in this house, and there are two cats. 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

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Buddies, what do you say, huh? This is more like it. Peace treaty. The dog, the cat, and mouse agree to live together peacefully. With this truce, we won't tinker. The one that does is a stinker. Signed, Tom, Jerry, and yours truly. Let's

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First of all, you're a dog. And there's three things a dog's gotta know how to do. First, a dog's gotta know how to be man's best friend. That comes in two easy positions. The begging position, with the big, sad, soulful eyes. And the lion at the master's feet position. Also, with the big, sad, soulful eyes. Now, the second thing a dog has to know is how to bury bones. Why? I don't know. I can never find them after I bury them. But that's what dogs is supposed to do. Third, and most important, all dogs gotta know how to chase cats, which happens to be my specialty. Now, if we had a cat,

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I'll be right back. I gotta have a talk with this character. Listen, pussycat. My boy's learning to chase cats. And I don't want him to have any trouble. Understand? When he starts barking, you start climbing. Is that clear? Okay, then. Let's go. Okay, son. It's your turn now. Nice work, boy. Hey, that kid ain't joshing. Look at that. A chip off of that old block. That's what you are, son. A chip off of that old block.

What happened, son? Are you all right? Say something. Speak to me. Speak to me, boy. Who done it? That's all I want to know.

And now the great chef Francois will give to you a special secret recipe for Finala Hadid. This is the most delicious dish what you have ever tasted. Such a delicate aroma, such exquisite taste, it will melt your mouth. Are you ready? Into a pot of boiling water, put 2 carrots, 2 onions, a string bean, a paprika, 2 eggs, a pinch of parsley, a dash of pepper. And the last and the most important thing, 1 small fresh fish.

For 60 years, Tanfoam has been part of the dreams, comfort, and lives of Tanzanians. 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But one thing has remained the same, the assurance of a good night's sleep. Today, this legacy of excellence has earned Tanfoam official recognition as a super brand. 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Tanfoam. 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
5: Hello and welcome to Unscripted. I'm Kavit Ahwayi. In this edition of the program, a special edition, I must add, we have the pleasure of having with us

0: Dr. Mohsen Rezaei. Now, he's Major General Mohsen Rezaei. He's the Secretary of Iran's Supreme National Security Council. Also of note is that he was the former Commander-in-Chief of the Islamic Revolutionary Guard Corps. Now, among some of the other credentials that he has, which is quite lengthy, he's also a member of the Expediency Discernment Council, Secretary of the Supreme Council for the Economy of Coordination of Nature, and also the Secretary of the Government's Economic Committee. He joins us in this edition of the program, Unscripted. Dr. Mohsen Rezaei, welcome to the program.
1: Thank you. I appreciate it.
0: Thank you so much for joining us. My first question, given the fact that you have a military background, concerns the fact that there's an amassment of troops that's building in the Strait of Hormuz and the Persian Gulf area in particular. The U.S. is claiming through various reports that it may go through with an attack on the Islamic Republic. However, the numbers don't add up in terms of what's been analyzed as what's required for example, a ground operation. Give us your overview of what you think about the fact that the U.S. is amassing its military arsenal along with the troop deployment, possible troop deployment to the region for a possible attack on Iran.
2: Bismillah ar-Rahman ar-Rahim. حمله آمریکا به ایران جزء احمقانه‌ترین جنگ‌های تاریخ بشر است.
3: In the name of God, the most compassionate, the most merciful, the American attack on Iran was one of the most foolish wars in human history. It was an unjust and extremely vicious war waged in an inhumane manner against Iran. Donald Trump's administration blindly handed over the reins to Netanyahu, along with Netanyahu's uneducated Secretary of War, Mr. Pete Hegseth, and his Secretary of State, who has mistaken the State of Department for the FBI. They entered a war with Iran without making a proper assessment or carrying out precise calculations. They thought they could bring the war to an end in a short period of time, allowing Donald Trump to be celebrated as one of the great heroes of American history and have his name written into the history books. Now, because of that same foolishness, they cannot find a way out of this war. They need sensible people in America to step in, take them by the hand and lead them out of this. Otherwise, their own recklessness will prevent them from finding a proper way to end this war. From the very beginning, however, we had made our own calculations for this war and adopted the right approach for managing it. We thought things through and adjusted our military posture in line with how the war was developing. Now, because of that same foolishness, they cannot find a way out of this war. They need sensible people in America to step in, take them by the hand, and lead them out of this. Otherwise, their own recklessness will prevent them from finding a proper way to end the war. From the very beginning, however, we had made our own calculations for this war and adopted the right approach to manage it. We thought things through and adjusted our military posture in line with how the war was developing. For example, during the 12-day war, we revealed only a very small portion of our capabilities. As a result, we did not deploy many of our resources during those first 12 days. We sought to demonstrate and use more of our capabilities as the United States escalated this war. The 40-day war was different. We brought far more resources into the field and put them to use. Today, we are fully prepared to introduce new capabilities if the war starts again. In reality, the pulse of the American economy in this region runs through our part of the world. The United States has extremely expensive assets in the UAE and around the Strait of Hormuz. We have not yet included these assets among our targets. But if war breaks out, many of these cables, data centers, artificial intelligence facilities, and numerous other sites will be destroyed. Their dollar value is almost beyond calculation. These cables, data centers, and AI facilities are worth more than $2 trillion. Because this equipment consumes enormous amounts of energy, the Americans have relocated it

0: from the United States and Europe to our region. From the outset, therefore, we did not act in a way that would reveal all our capabilities in the first week. Have we done so, we would have had little left to use afterward. So today, if another confrontation takes place, we will certainly face the enemy with a much broader and more extensive plan. By contrast, the enemy suffered a major defeat during the first 12 days. Then it suffered another major defeat in the 40-day war. After that, it turned to a naval blockade, but failed to achieve its objectives. More recently, it has launched an economic exclusion operation, in other words, an economic blockade. Almost every new move it has made has ended in failure. We, however, have remained firmly in place, standing strong with our plans. Through careful calculations, we have neutralized the enemy's attacks. Today, too, we are highly prepared and ready to defend ourselves.
1: Well, when you talk about defeat, that is exactly what the U.S. suffered, given the fact that they just departed Iraq after so many years. Practically decades, the departure of the U.S. forces from Iraq is what they had announced. Tell us the way that they were defeated and why it's being viewed as such.
0: Yes, a very important development has taken place in Iraq. The Americans invaded Iraq with more than 150,000 troops. In their own estimation, they had occupied Iraq as a golden treasure, a priceless diamond. But the proud Iraqi nation, its religious leadership, and its patriotic and courageous youth stepped onto the scene. On both the political and the defense and military fronts, they managed to force the Americans to retreat, step by step. The Americans then tried to enter Baghdad through Daesh, our dear brother. The martyred Qasem Soleimani and Abu Mahdi al-Muhandis worked together to prevent Daesh from entering Baghdad. When the Americans saw that Daesh had been defeated, they began attacking the group themselves to make it appear that they had never been working with it. In fact, during his election campaign, Donald Trump himself told Hillary Clinton, "You created ISIS." The resistance front was formed and the popular mobilization forces were established. They pushed Daesh back. The Americans had also deployed a large number of troops in Iraq and maintained their presence there until recently. During the 40-day war, when the period of their continued presence in Iraq had effectively come to an end, the resistance fronts began launching operations against American forces because it opposed their presence in the country. According to the Pentagon, 600 attacks were carried out against them. However, our reports indicate that the resistance front launched more than 1,500 projectiles against the American forces. The American forces and first left Baghdad and moved to Erbil. Attacks were launched against them there, and they were ultimately forced to withdraw from Erbil as well. Following the expulsion of American forces from Afghanistan, this was a very significant victory. It showed that the era of the United States invading countries, establishing a military presence there, and taking control of their political affairs has come to an end. The expulsion of American forces from Iraq is even more significant in the context of our current confrontation with the U.S., which has reached a deadlock. Why is it so important? Because this expulsion has taken place precisely because the Americans failed to achieve their objectives in Iran. Had they succeeded in Iran, they would have sent another 40,000 to 50,000 troops into Baghdad, dissolved the entire Iraqi government and parliament, and established a dictatorship resembling Saddam Hussein's regime, using Baathis and American-backed ISIS elements. The situation would have unfolded very differently. But because the American attack on Iran failed, and that the resistance front stood up to the Americans inside Iraq, they had no choice but to leave the country. We congratulate

0: too late. The Iraqi people, their religious leadership, and their resistance forces on this victory. Of course, Iraq's national revenue.
1: Let's move on to the Secretary of State, Marco Rubio, who was in Greece, and he made some offensive remarks regarding the history of Iran. You had a reaction to that, of which you said Rubio, who tried to shape a narrative of a civilizational war, he said it would be better to read another important part of history, the episode in which the Roman Emperor knelt before a Sasanian King Shapur I. Do you believe that the U.S. is actually going to be dealt the fate that was dealt then?
0: We are dealing with a group of ignorant and foolish people in the U.S. They have not studied history, and they do not know the Iranian people. As a result, we have reached this extraordinary situation. I have a message for Mr. Rubio. People far greater than you have repeatedly dreamed of coming to Iran and occupying this country. For thousands of years, various powers have dreamed of entering Iran, taking control of it, and wiping out the Iranian nation. But the Iranian people defeated them all. Their names are now absent from history, while the Iranian nation remains in the history books. Let me state this clearly. The more you pursue these efforts, the deeper you will sink into the swamp. You will achieve nothing else. You refer to history, and our history has some very instructive stories for you. Once again, you will be forced to kneel before the Iranian people, and you will end up making the Iranian nation even greater. What exactly were you trying to achieve in Iran? What have you accomplished? At the beginning of the revolution, our Imam ordered the formation of a 20 million strong army. But today, by attacking Iran, you have prompted 30 million people to register as John Fedha volunteers willing to sacrifice their lives for the country, who are prepared to take up arms and stand against you. You brought this about yourselves. Is this your victory? Is this what you have achieved in this war? Your actions have resulted in 30 million people registering as John Fedha volunteers, ready to take up arms and stand against you. This is the result of your own actions. You do not know the Iranian people. The Iranian people do not surrender. They are the ones who force others to surrender before them. But they will never surrender to you. And until they obtain their rights from you, they will never back down.
1: The whole idea of surrendering is what the U.S. seems to always want Iran to do, from the U.S. President Donald Trump down to the Treasury Secretary, Mr. Scott Bessent. You have had responses to him as well, where he wants Iran's economy to be decimated. You have said you have failed in the military war, and you will fail in the economic war as well. And you characterized some of his statements as being fantasy predictions. We know that you also have an economic background. Tell us what you would like to say to the Treasury Secretary Scott Bessent.
2: آقای بسنت در آمریکا به عنوان وزیر دروغگو معروف شده.
0: Mr. Bessent has become known in the United States as a lying minister because for more than a year, he has repeatedly made statements and promises that he has failed to deliver on. For example, in February 2025, he initially announced that he would unfreeze the American housing market. Instead, the situation got worse, and the market became even more frozen. Then he said he would bring inflation back down. Instead, inflation increased. He also said he would lower interest rates on U.S. Treasury bonds. Instead, the rate rose from 1% to 5%. Even though the American economy is under his responsibility, after all, he is the Secretary of the Treasury and oversees financial policy. He's now facing a budget shortfall that is leaving the government struggling to pay the salaries bodies of federal employees and American soldiers.

0: As a result, he keeps issuing and selling treasury bonds to raise money from the market so that he can pay government employees. And now this is the man who wants to take on the Iranian people and wage a war against their livelihoods. I am confident that he will suffer a crushing defeat, just as the Americans were defeated in the military war. We will defeat them in the economic war as well. We have already prepared our plans, and God willing, we will announce a set of economic defense measures soon. We are currently discussing the possibility of establishing an economic war council. Most likely, such a council will be formed, and we will show Donald Trump and Mr. Bessent what economic warfare really means and where they stand in this battle.
1: جنگ اقتصادی چیه و شما در کجای این جنگ قرار دارید؟
2: The conversation can't be left without the issue of Palestine. We know that October 7th was just marked, the 3 years Operation Al-Aqsa flood, of which it was a historical and monumental event, probably in the history, particularly the impact that it had in West Asia. Tell us what lessons can be learned from that and how it truly revealed the genocidal nature of the Israeli regime.
0: Regarding October the 7th, Hamas fighters carried out that operation to free their prisoners. A month earlier, Hamas had sent messages to Netanyahu and the Israeli government warning them to release their soldiers or face an operation against them. Those messages have since been made public. A case has now also been opened against Netanyahu, accusing him of negligence in connection with the incident. Ultimately, the operation was carried out to free thousands of oppressed Palestinian prisoners. In response, the Israeli regime unleashed extreme violence, killing children and committing acts of racism and genocide. The events of October the 7th, the ongoing situation in Gaza, and the massacres carried out in Palestine have become so indefensible that even Jewish people around the globe find them difficult to defend. Netanyahu's actions may have created serious problems for Jewish communities worldwide. Their reputation and standing in the eyes of the world have been severely damaged. Their actions are so inhumane and indefensible that even Jewish people around the globe cannot justify them. This brutal, inhumane face of Israel had emerged on a smaller scale on previous occasions over the past 70 years. But this time, the full scale of Israel's crimes has been exposed on a much larger scale.
2: Moving on to the way that there's news as it's reported regarding indirect talks that have happened between Iran and the U.S. and the whole notion of negotiations. The most recent was the development that came out of the UNGA, the UN General Assembly, of which Abbas Araghchi, our Iranian foreign minister, said that there's a seven-day roadmap that's been presented. The U.S. has responded. Iran is now discussing what type of response to give, which would lead, if accepted by the American side, to the reopening of the Strait of Hormuz and back to negotiations. Nevertheless, tell us what is going on there. Where does Iran stand? And in a sense, that leads into whether what prospects would be laid out in order for this war to end.
0: Our diplomacy has changed. We will not return to the diplomatic approach of the past. We held three rounds of negotiations, and in each round, the Americans left the negotiations unfinished and attacked Iran. Therefore, we will no longer return to those previous diplomatic patterns. When someone signs an agreement and then withdraws from it, you naturally have to adopt a different approach to diplomacy with that person. Of course, we have never abandoned diplomacy, and we never will. But we have changed our approach. Over the past 2 months, the Americans

0: have approached us through three different channels: Pakistan, Qatar, and even Iraq. They asked us to present our proposals to them. About 2 weeks ago, we announced seven conditions to the Americans. We made it clear that unless they fulfilled these conditions, the Strait of Hormuz would not be reopened to them, and there would be no negotiations. The Americans have now responded to us. In their response, they accepted some of our conditions, while others remain unclear. So the Americans have given us an answer. We are not in the process of responding to the Americans. They have responded to us, and we consider their response inadequate. They must clarify the issues that remain unclear to us. The question is whether they can resolve these ambiguities so that the next stages can begin, or whether they cannot. Look, our control over the Strait of Hormuz represents enormous national wealth and a major national asset. By this, we do not simply mean closing the passage and collecting transit fees. Our interests go far beyond that. We can certainly generate economic benefits from the Strait of Hormuz by charging ships passing through it for security, insurance, and environmental protection costs. But the value of our management of the Strait is far greater than that. Its real value lies in our ability to ensure security. Experience has shown us that without Iran's management of the Strait of Hormuz, the Persian Gulf cannot be secure. The current situation in which the Strait of Hormuz has been closed, or to put it in another way, is being managed as a result of the war, the American presence, and the insecurity they have brought to the region. Otherwise, before the war, the Strait of Hormuz was open, and there were no problems. From now on, therefore, we will maintain control over the management of the Strait of Hormuz. It will remain under our management to ensure peace and security in the region. We will not back down on this issue.
1: When it comes to the Strait of Hormuz, the situation is somewhat fluid in terms of what is happening there. We understand that obviously the tankers that are traversing illegally will be targeted, but give us your understanding of where that stands, either the opening, whether it's open or it's in a closed status at this point.
2: در تمام دنیا با اینکه کشورها اقتصادشون رو مدیریت میکنن
0: Look, countries around the globe manage their own economies. People say that the American economy is managed by the US government, while Europe's economy is managed by the European Union or by the individual European governments. Yet a smuggling exists in all these countries. Underground economies exist everywhere too. Mr. Trump has teamed up with a number of smugglers in these rocky coastal waters off Oman to carry out the smuggling operations. And then, every day, Donald Trump posts on social media claiming that the Strait of Hormuz is open. No, this is not the case. The Strait of Hormuz is not open. You're engaging in a smuggling. First, the smuggling exists all over the world. But the Strait of Hormuz is under Iran's control, and we are the ones managing it. Second, over the past 2 or 3 months, on average, we have been striking 5 of these smuggling vessels every night. These are the very operations overseen by the commander of the U.S. Central Command. He also uses personnel from the UAE's armed forces and deploys them in support of these operations. They prepare 5 or 6 small vessels at a time, then transfer their cargo to larger ships. On the other side, you strike 5 or 6 of these vessels every night. As a result, the captains, navigators, and other personnel who operate these ships, who once earned $10,000 to $15,000, are now demanding

0: $100,000 or even more. The smuggling operations are taking place along the southern coast under extremely costly and dangerous conditions. And then Donald Trump comes along and claims that the Strait of Hormuz is open. If that is what he means by an open Strait of Hormuz, then a smuggling and piracy exists everywhere in the world. Second, he says he is transporting oil through the strait. But what about gas? Gas is not getting through. Helium is not getting through. Fertilizers are not getting through either. Before the war, at least 100 ships carrying oil, gas, and other energy products and petroleum derivatives passed through here. How many ships are passing through now? Some of the cargo that is being transported now belongs to us. We are managing those shipments to bring in grain, essential supplies, and other basic commodities. So the key issue is the management of the Strait of Hormuz, whether the strait is closed or open. When the Strait of Hormuz is open, we consider it our responsibility to ensure the security of global trade passing through these waters. But when war breaks out and insecurity prevails, we exercise our control over the strait by closing it. Therefore, the central issue is Iran's management of the Strait of Hormuz, and that control has now been consolidated. In other words, the longer this situation has continued, the more it has worked in our favor by consolidating our control. Donald Trump's lies have done nothing to prevent oil prices from rising. Oil prices have remained around $100 a barrel, fluctuating around that level. The shortage of diesel in the United States has become so severe that America has been forced to turn to Putin to obtain diesel supplies. Global oil reserves have declined, prices have multiplied, and inflation has risen. These are the consequences of the Strait of Hormuz remaining closed, a situation the United States itself has brought about. Otherwise, the strait was open before the war, and we had no problems.
1: Well, that brings us to the last question of this interview, and something that everybody is wondering about, and that is what factors would lead to this illegal aggression or war against Iran to end?
2: بله شما کلمه لست رو به کار بردید. من یاد یک
0: You used the word last, which reminded me of a novel published in Germany by a writer under the title Last Bell. It quotes the words of a little girl describing the Minab incident and recounting what happened in those final moments. I recommend that all young people in Europe and the United States read this book. It will help them understand what kinds of cruel and brutal governments are ruling their countries. But look, the question of how wars end is a serious subject in military theory and among military thinkers around the globe. Some argue that we should not focus on so much how wars begin, because wars will happen anyway. What matters is how they end. Accordingly, they analyze the theory of war from the perspective of its conclusion. The Americans have tried to apply every theory about ending wars in an effort to find a way out of this conflict, but they have failed. The reason is that they do not understand the powerful force that exists in Iran, the force capable of bringing this war to an end. What is that force, and where does it come from? Recently, for example, Donald Trump said that he did not know whom he should talk to in Iran. It is obvious. You must talk to the Iranian people. These are the very people you say you want to destroy and wipe out. You say you want to eliminate Iranian civilization. But all you are doing is rallying more and more Iranians against yourselves. By speaking to the Iranian people so disrespectfully, you only strengthen their resolve to drag you deeper into this quagmire. Therefore, the end of this war is in the hands of the Iranian nation. They will not abandon their resistance, steadfastness, or defense until they force you to recognize their rights. The Iranian people will remain committed to the struggle and continue defending themselves until all their rights have been secured.

0: از خودش دفاع میکنه.
1: Great. That brings us to an end for this interview. Thank you for ending it on that note. Dr. Mohsen Rezaei, thank you for taking the time to talk to us. That does it for this edition of the program Unscripted. You heard the words of Dr. Mohsen Rezaei, obviously somebody that needs to be paid attention to in terms of some of the statements he made. I drew about four headlines that came out of some of the details behind some of the most important topics that revolves around the illegal aggression of the U.S. against the Islamic Republic. In order to catch a repeat of the program, do log on to our website, allthews.presstv.co.uk. Fahmy Kavitabwe and the team here at Unscripted, it's goodbye.
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Today I would like to read and translate and very briefly discuss a hadith attributed to our beloved Prophet Muhammad Mustafa sallallahu alayhi wa alihi, in which it is reported that our Prophet said, إِنَّ اللَّهَ يُحِبُّ مِنَ الْخَيْرِ مَا يُعَجَّلُ. 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That in which there is ta'jeel, where you do it fast and without delay. So before we talk about this hadith and what it means, we should remember that in general, Islam and the Quran discourage us from doing things in haste. Our culture sometimes tells us to be impulsive. Just do it. You only live once. You don't know if you'll get another chance. You're only young once. And so sometimes our general culture encourages us to do things based on impulse, based on a feeling, based on an emotion. And so being in a rush or being impulsive is not necessarily discouraged or seen as a bad thing. In contrast, the Quran says, خُلِقَ الْإِنسَانُ مِنْ عَجَلٍ. People have been created to have a tendency to haste, but that tendency is something that we are to discipline. With ta'anni, with contemplation, it is part of our nature to be impatient and to be in a rush. And that is because it is necessary for us to get a start in life. Can you imagine if a child didn't try anything until they had mastered it? Well, then they would never learn. They fall and they make mistakes and they make attempts to speak and they embarrass themselves and sometimes they even injure themselves, but that is how they learn. And they are able to process so many things because of the curiosity and because of their impatience to try and experience new things. That's needed for the human being. But if you've ever compared a child learning a new language with an adult learning a new language, then you'll know there's a difference. When I am not sure of something, then I will not just say it, I will hesitate. Maybe I'll embarrass myself. Maybe I will say it wrong. So that impatience and that false confidence of the infant is needed for them to be able to grow and learn at their stage in life. But that self-consciousness and that contemplation that I have is also important at a later stage in life so that we can make matured and considered decisions. So in general, Islam does not teach us to be impatient, to be impulsive, to act on emotion. According to a hadith of Imam Ali alayhi salam, there is no benefit in azm which does not have hazm. Azm or azimah means to make a decisive course in life. Indecision is not good. So azm is good, but that azm is only good if it has hazm with it, which is prudence. So be decisive, but don't be quick to make decisions, and don't make decisions just on the basis of, say, courage, without contemplating whether this is a place of courage or this is a place of carefulness and prudence. You need to have

hazm. So in general, Islam discourages haste. 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Sometimes we make a dua for something that is bad for us in the same way that we make a dua for something that is good for us. We don't recognize the difference. وَيَدْعُ الْإِنسَانُ بِالشَّرِّ دُعَاءَهُ بِالْخَيْرِ. And so I say to Allah, give me this. And I might even get impatient. And I might even get upset that, oh Allah, I've asked you and I've prayed to you for so long and you haven't given it to me. But we don't know that that thing which we are asking for, وَكَانَ الْإِنسَانُ عَجُولًا, and for which we are impatient, is actually to our harm and detriment, not to our benefit. وَيَدْعُ الْإِنسَانُ بِالشَّرِّ دُعَاءَهُ بِالْخَيْرِ. I ask Allah for something good and I am insistent. But then at other times, I may pray with the same fervor and the same insistence, thinking something is good when in reality it is bad for me. So the general principle is that don't be ajub. Don't rush. Don't make a decision without consultation, without contemplation, without prudence. Then our Prophet says that there is an exception to that. And that is if something is good. إِنَّ اللَّهَ يُحِبُّ مِنَ الْخَيْرِ مَا يُعَجَّلُ. So the Quran gives us examples of things that we should rush towards. وَسَارِعُوا إِلَىٰ مَغْفِرَةٍ مِّن رَبِّكُمْ وَجَنَّةٍ عَرْضُهَا السَّمَاوَاتُ وَالْأَرْضُ أُعِدَّتْ لِلْمُتَّقِينَ. Rush towards forgiveness from your Lord and paradise, a garden, the width of which is the heavens and the earth, which has been prepared for those who are pious. Don't rush towards death because suicide is haram. But rush towards the meeting of your Lord. Be desirous of being united with Allah subhanahu wa ta'ala, because the transition from this world to the hereafter for a believer is not a loss, but rather it is a gain. You are not losing your body, but rather you are gaining eternal life. You are gaining closeness to Allah and to the Prophet and to Ahlul Bayt. وَسَارِعُوا إِلَىٰ مَغْفِرَةٍ مِّن رَبِّكُمْ. So rush towards forgiveness from Allah, which inshallah we attain while we are alive, before death. وَجَنَّةٍ. And if we attain that forgiveness in this life, then after death we will have the honor of paradise. عَرْضُهَا السَّمَاوَاتُ وَالْأَرْضُ, which is as expansive as the universe itself, heaven and earth. أُعِدَّتْ لِلْمُتَّقِينَ. It is there for the pious. Muttaqeen. The Quran tells us about the good doers and the believers. أُولَٰئِكَ يُسَارِعُونَ فِي الْخَيْرَاتِ. They rush towards what is good. And not only do they rush, but they compete with one another. فَاسْتَبِقُوا الْخَيْرَاتِ. So when you see somebody else is doing a good thing, then compete and try to exceed one another in doing what is good. So is this an exception? Or is there a reason why Allah subhanahu wa ta'ala has given us a general discouragement from haste, but then an encouragement to hasten when something is good? And the answer to that is that, in general, we need to contemplate in order to decide whether something is good. And the normal haste that we are guilty of, and which is damaging to us, is before we know whether something is actually right or wrong. So let's just take a very simple example. We want to recite dua, or we want to recite the adhan. And that's a good deed. We want to do it to do dhikr.

We want to do it because it is highly recommended. Sometimes in our communities there is this misunderstanding that the adhan is something that the children recite. I've done this where I've requested somebody older to recite the adhan. And it's one thing if somebody is ill or their voice is not up to the task, but then sometimes people say, well, that's something that children do, so let a child do it. A hadith tell us that if people knew how much virtue and how much blessing and reward there is in reciting the adhan, then they would take out their knives and they would fight with each other in order to recite the adhan. So it's a good thing. But then, if I have had a chance in the past, or if there is somebody new, or if there is somebody who hasn't had a chance, it is a great thing to recite the adhan. It is so important and so blessed that it is worth fighting over. But then to give a chance to somebody else, to maybe make them feel welcome, to give them confidence, to honor them, that is also a good deed. And because it is ithar and it is altruism, it might be a higher good deed. So when Islam discourages us from haste, it wants us to first think, what is good? Yes, it's a good deed to go and recite, but it is also a good deed to give somebody else an opportunity. Don't just rush, think about it and see what is the best thing that you can do at a particular moment. Sometimes it is to speak. Sometimes it is to remain silent. Sometimes it is to act. Sometimes it is not to do the action that we were thinking of. So if you don't know what is right, and if you don't know what is the best course of action, then Islam wants you not to rush and be hasty and maybe do something you thought was good but is not good, or you thought was the best option but in reality it wasn't the best option. And because by default we don't know what is right, by default we should not be in a rush. That is the first step. But then once you find out something is good, you have established that this is khair, this is desirable to Allah, then if you say that, well, I want to be careful, I want to be prudent, then all you are doing is giving shaitan an opportunity to bring doubt into your mind. So you want to sign up for a class, and shaitan will say, are you going to be able to make the time? Are you actually going to be able to study? Is this something that your schedule allows? Maybe in the third quarter your schedule will clear up, why don't you do this then? You want to sign up to volunteer to help the community, and if you postpone it, then shaitan will give you 1,001 reasons not to avoid it, because that might be too much. He'll say, there's a better time. There's somebody else who can do it better. And then once you have delayed it, then rest assured, shaitan won't stop there and say, all right, I got that person to delay their good deed for 2 weeks. Once you delay the donation, once you delay the good deed, once you delay the ibadah for 2 weeks, then shaitan will make you try to give it up altogether. So two stages. Until you have established that something is good, then contemplate, consult, use prudence to determine what you should do, and don't just rush into something without consideration. But then once you have established that something is khair, you know that this is good, then don't give shaitan an opportunity to interfere and to make you postpone and then make you change your mind. And so that is why our Prophet sallallahu alaihi wa alihi has taught us, إِنَّ اللَّهَ يُحِبُّ مِنَ الْخَيْرِ مَا يُعَجَّلُ. Whenever you want to do a good deed, don't do it after you have considered all of the other options and you have waited to see, is anyone else going to do it? And then you kind of

are dragged kicking and screaming to do what is good. If you have established that it is good, then rush and try to be the first to do it. Set a good example to others, encourage others, create a virtuous cycle in society rather than a vicious cycle, and that way Allah subhanahu wa ta'ala will bless the good deed and inshallah increase it, and you will also get the reward of others who may be inspired, may become competitive, and may also do good deed by looking at your example. Inna Allah yuhibbu min al khayri ma yu'jab. May Allah grant us

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1: Alhamdulillahi Rabbil Alameen.
0: All praise belongs to Allah, Lord of all the worlds.
1: Ar-Rahman Ar-Rahim.
0: The All-Beneficent, the All-Merciful. Master of the Day of Retribution.
1: Iyyaka na'budu wa iyyaka nasta'in.
0: You alone do we worship, and to you alone do we turn for help.
1: Ihdina as-sirat al-mustaqim.
0: Guide us on the straight path.
1: Sirat al-ladhina an'amta alayhim.
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0: In the name of Allah, the All-Beneficent, the All-Merciful.
1: Alhamdulillahi Rabbil Alameen.
0: All praise belongs to Allah, Lord of all the worlds.
1: Ar-Rahman Ar-Rahim.
0: The All-Beneficent, the All-Merciful. Master of the day of retribution.
1: Iyyaka na'budu wa iyyaka nasta'in.
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0: For 60 years, Tanfoam has been part of the dreams, comfort, and lives of Tanzanians. Generations have changed, times have changed. But one thing has remained the same, the assurance of a good night's sleep. Today, this legacy of excellence has earned Tanfoam official recognition as a super brand. 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We trust it. It has raised generations. The people of Tanzania have spoken. There is only one mattress. Tanfoam. It supported our grandparents, and today their grandchildren still sleep on it.
1: أعوذ بالله من الشيطان الرجيم بسم الله الرحمن الرحيم الحمد لله رب العالمين وصلى الله على سيدنا محمد وآله الطاهرين. We have to discuss verse 102 of Surah An-Nisa. However, since this verse is an explanation of the previous verse, verse 101, I just read that verse first and then we go into the details of verse number 102. In the previous verse we read, وَإِذَا ضَرَبْتُمْ فِي الْأَرْضِ فَلَيْسَ عَلَيْكُمْ جُنَاحٌ أَن تَقْصُرُوا مِنَ الصَّلَاةِ إِنْ خِفْتُمْ أَن يَفْتِنَكُمُ الَّذِينَ كَفَرُوا. When you journey in the land, there is no sin upon you in shortening the prayers if you fear that the faithless may trouble you. The faithless are your manifest enemies. Now, this verse, verse 102, explains how this should happen. وَإِذَا كُنْتَ فِيهِمْ, of course, this is about praying jama'ah, at the time of fear, while the prayer is shortened. How this jama'ah is done at a time of war. وَإِذَا كُنْتَ فِيهِمْ

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Then let the other group which has not prayed come and pray with you, taking their precautions and bearing their weapons. ود الذين كفروا لو تغفلون عن أسلحتكم وأمتعتكم فيميلون عليكم ميلة واحدة. 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But there is no sin upon you if you are troubled by rain or are sick to set aside your weapons, but take your precautions. Indeed, Allah has prepared for the faithless a humiliating punishment. So, the overall meaning is very clear. When the Prophet was leading the prayer, and this shows how important was Jama'ah prayer, even during the war, even during the extensive fear, extreme fear, even during that time. Just like what happened on the noon of Ashura, when Imam Hussein alayhi salam, they didn't go behind their camps one by one to pray, but they actually prayed in Jama'ah. They did uphold the Jama'ah, and this shows how important it is that even at the time of war, it's not desirable for them to go and pray one by one and come back to the army. Still, they have to do the Jama'ah prayer. Now, when the Prophet is leading the prayer, they must be divided into two groups. One group stands against the enemy and observing the enemy, taking care of the group who are praying. And they pray one rak'ah behind the Prophet, peace be upon him. The prayer is shortened, of course, it's two rak'ahs in journey while traveling. Whether at the time of fear or at the time of security and no fear, the prayer is shortened for two rak'ahs. Now here, the congregation is divided into each would do the prayer behind the Prophet for one rak'ah of his prayer. So a group stand guard, the other group pray. After the Prophet has prayed one rak'ah, they finish their prayer and go and change the place with those who are standing as guard, and the guards would come and pray. Now, here there are two opinions that whether the congregation who has finished one rak'ah with the Prophet, peace be upon him, as he's leading them, when his one rak'ah is finished, should they just finish the prayer after one rak'ah, say shahada and taslim and finish, and then the other group come? Or the Prophet should somehow prolong his qara'ah in the second rak'ah?

so that this group would do another rak'ah, finish, say shahada and taslim, and the other group come. So the first group would catch takbiratul ihram of the prayer with the Prophet and finish while Prophet is reciting qara'ah of the second rak'ah. They do two rak'ahs according to one opinion, one rak'ah according to other opinion. And then the other group will come and they catch the taslim of the Prophet, peace be upon him, when he said, Assalamu alaikum wa rahmatullah. They will be with the Prophet, peace be upon him, at that time. So this is clear. The only difference in opinion is that whether the congregation should finish after doing one rak'ah, or they have to continue and complete the two rak'ahs and finish, and the other group will come while the Prophet still is reciting in the second rak'ah. So let's see how the situation is explained here. وَإِذَا كُنْتَ فِيهِمْ فَأَقَمْتَ لَهُمُ السَّلَاةِ. When you are among them, leading them in prayers. فَلْتَقُمْ طَائِفَةٌ مِّنْهُمْ مَعَكَ وَلْيَأْخُذُوا أَسْلِحَتَهُمْ. So a group of them should stand with you in prayer, and certainly they have to take their weapons with them. وَلْيَأْخُذُوا أَسْلِحَتَهُمْ. They have to take their weapons with them. Some say that وَلْيَأْخُذُوا أَسْلِحَتَهُمْ means is referring to those who are standing guard. Well, this is then redundant, because naturally those who stand guard should have their weapons. So the verse means even those who are praying, they have to take their weapons with them, so that if suddenly the war somehow become tense and the enemy attacks, they could just start fighting. وَلْيَأْخُذُوا أَسْلِحَتَهُمْ. They have to take their weapons. فَإِذَا سَجَدُوا فَلْيَكُونُوا مِنْ وَرَائِكُمْ. So if when this group do the sajda, the other group would come and stand behind so that they join the Prophet in his salat. Now in Majmu'ul Bayan, he talks about the two opinions, whether the congregation should finish after one rak'ah, or whether they complete the two rak'ahs, whether it is a qasr in qasr, shortening in shortening, because they are shortening for traveling, and they are shortening the two rak'ahs to one rak'ah because of the fear. He says that our opinion is that the congregation must complete the two rak'ahs. Although they catch the Prophet only in one rak'ah, but they have to complete their two rak'ahs individually. However, according to Mujahid, who was a student of Ibn Abbas, and some other scholars, early commentators, Salatul Khawf is one rak'ah. Salatul Safar is two rak'ahs. Salatul Khawf is one rak'ah. 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They pray with you, and of course, وَلْيَأْخُذُوا حِذْرَهُمْ وَأَسْلِحَتَهُمْ. They have to take their precaution and their weapons. Meaning that taking their precaution means that they must be aware of what's going in the surrounding. Although the other group are standing as guards, but they have to somehow stand in a way so that the precaution is completed. Now, then it says,

is why they should take their weapons in prayer. Why it should be with them. وَدَّ الَّذِينَ كَفَرُوا لَوْ تَغْفُلُونَ عَنْ أَسْلِحَتِكُمْ وَأَمْتِعَتِكُمْ فَيَمِيلُونَ عَلَيْكُمْ مَيْلَةً وَاحِدَةً. The faithless are eager that you should be oblivious of your weapons and your baggage. It means you be negligent. You neglect your weapons. You think that, no, I'm speaking to Allah and I have to, it doesn't matter what the enemy does. No. The faithless are eager that you should be negligent of your weapons and your baggage. Baggage means, of course, the means of the battle, so that they could assault you all at once. And this shows how important is preparation against those who want to attack the believers because of their faith. How important it is. This is actually, in a sense, another expression for the other verse that we have. وَأَعِدُّوا لَهُمْ مَا اسْتَطَعْتُمْ مِنْ قُوَّةٍ وَمِنْ رِبَاطِ الْخَيْلِ تُرْهِبُونَ بِهِ عَدُوَّ اللَّهِ وَعَدُوَّكُمْ. Prepare for them whatever weapon you can gather and the horses which are used in the battlefield, so that you frighten them that they would not attack you. This is very clear, of course, in today's situation, when we see that as Muslims, we are always warned that you should not develop your own weapons. Well, some countries, the superpowers, or especially the US, is providing them with weapon, but in a way that they cannot use it if they are not helped by their consultants or advisors. But if they want to develop it itself, like the case in Iran, for example, this is very clear. Of course, the nuclear issue is something different. I don't want to talk about it because that is, although that is also the case, but I'm not talking about that. But they say you should not develop missile technology. You should not develop progressive knowledge about how to make war technology. Otherwise, we sanction you. Well, this is very clear because they do not want وَدَّ الَّذِينَ كَفَرُوا لَوْ تَغْفُلُونَ عَنْ أَسْلِحَتِكُمْ وَأَمْتِعَتِكُمْ. They like that you always be restricted in your weaponry and all the whatever they say about peace and, well, coexistence. Peaceful coexistence. We know that it's only one way. It means that you don't have weapons, whatever we say you do, and then we are at peace. Otherwise, of course, there is no peace. And this is unjust peace. Unjust peaceful coexistence, which cannot continue, cannot be maintained. Anyhow, let's go back to the verse. وَدَّ الَّذِينَ كَفَرُوا لَوْ تَغْفُلُونَ عَنْ أَسْلِحَتِكُمْ وَأَمْتِعَتِكُمْ فَيَمِيلُونَ عَلَيْكُمْ مَيْلَةً وَاحِدَةً. So that whenever there is a need, they can just attack you. You shouldn't have teeth to bite, isn't it? If I attacked you, you shouldn't have teeth to bite. And you shouldn't have weapons to defend. Otherwise, all sorts of sanctions, boycotts, and things like that. And then the so-called international community would condemn you for whatever you are doing. Why? Because they like فَيَمِيلُونَ عَلَيْكُمْ مَيْلَةً وَاحِدَةً. That whenever need comes, they can attack you and just finish you in one go. يَمِيلُونَ عَلَيْكُمْ مَيْلَةً وَاحِدَةً means that they would not have a prolonged battle with you.

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So this actually explains why they have to take their weapon with them. وَلَا جُنَاهَ عَلَيْكُمْ إِنْ كَانَ بِكُمْ أَذًى مِّن مَطَرٍ أَوْ كُنْتُمْ مَرْضَىٰ أَنْ تَضَعُوا أَسْلِحَتَكُمْ وَخُذُوا حِذْرَكُمْ. But there is no sin upon you. So this means if you do not take weapons with you, it's like a sin. It's very important. Now, if this is an alleviation of the obligation, actually, there is no sin upon you if you are troubled by rain or are sick to set aside your weapons, but take your precautions. وَخُذُوا حِذْرَكُمْ. So this خُذُوا حِذْرَكُمْ means take your precautions in other ways, by bringing other means into the equation, for example. وَخُذُوا حِذْرَكُمْ. Of course, when there is rain, the enemy also would be troubled and they may not be able to attack. So in that case, it's fine if you set aside your weapons. إِنَّ اللَّهَ أَعَدَّ لِلْكَافِرِينَ عَذَابًا مُهِينًا. Indeed, Allah has prepared for the faithless a humiliating punishment. Now, this humiliating punishment may come by your hand and your strength through your weapons in this world, and of course in the next world. Now, when we talk about faithless, we're not talking about harmless, faithless people. You're talking about those faithless who are intent to attack the believers because of their faith, or because they want to take their property, or because they want to take their land, because they want to transgress and go beyond their own rights. So these are the faithless that Allah has said, إِنَّ اللَّهَ عَدَّ لِلْكَافِرِينَ عَذَابًا مُهِينًا. Now, about one instance in which this Salatul Khawf happened. Of course, in Tafsir al-Qummi and in other tafasir, they call it Sha'n al-Nuzul. But this cannot be restricted to Sha'n al-Nuzul. There was a case in which this happened, and the verse explained how they should behave and how they should perform their salat. In Tafsir al-Qummi and in other tafasir, it says this verse is about Salatul Khawf. So it's not about just salat while traveling, it's about Salatul Khawf. When the Prophet, peace be upon him, moved out for Umrah in the sixth year, and they were stopped in Hudaybiyah, we know that then. Later on, the peace treaty of Hudaybiyah happened. But this is before the peace treaty. They were moving towards Mecca. They didn't have advanced weaponry. They were just carrying swords with themselves. And of course, they were having precautions. Others maybe watching from behind. When the news of this journey towards Mecca reached Quraysh, they sent Khalid ibn Walid, who was still one of the polytheists, with 200 horsemen to watch their movement, and if possible, to attack them. And they were watching the Prophet from far away on the mountains, on hilltops. As the Prophet was moving with his companions, they were watching them. And they actually observed that they were praying congregation all together, putting their weapons down. And putting their weapons down means, of course, the other means, horses, camels, everything else. They were not, so to speak, prepared to quickly

prepare for a confrontation. Then Khalid ibn Walid said, after they did their congregational prayer, they said, we could have actually attacked them very easily while they were praying, and we could finish them. Because they did not stop prayer and they continued the two rak'ah prayer with the Prophet, peace be upon him. And when the next prayer comes, which is Salatul Asr, we will try that. And the hadith says this verse actually was revealed between Salatul Dhuhr and Salatul Asr. They prayed Salatul Dhuhr all together, two rak'ahs behind the Prophet, everyone, no guard, no protection, no preparation. Now, in Salatul Asr, Jibreel came to the Prophet and said that, وَإِذَا كُنْتَ فِيهِمْ فَأَقَمْتَ لَهُمُ الصَّلَاةِ, this verse. Pray in this manner. You have your weapons with you, because they thought having weapons while they are praying is not good. You have your weapons with you. Not all of you should pray together. One group should stand guard and one group should pray. And then this group would change their place with the other. And in that way, Khalid ibn Walid was disappointed and did not decide to attack, because he found out that now they are praying with preparation. So this was what some of the, most of the commentators have mentioned as the Sha'an al-Nuzul, the cause of revelation, or an instance of the verse. Now, a couple of hadith about Salatul Khawf and Salah as-Salah fi safar, praying while traveling and praying while you are in fear. Now, when you are in fear, it doesn't matter whether you are doing Maghrib or you are doing Dhuhr and Asr. How to do Maghrib, which is three rak'ahs? You know that Maghrib is not cut short in journey while traveling. The commentators say, and the fuqaha, that Maghrib is done three rak'ahs, no difference. However, the first group pray one rak'ah behind the Prophet and finish their prayer themselves, either one rak'ah or two rak'ahs. And then the other group come in the second rak'ah and they catch two rak'ahs from the Prophet's salat. So the first group do one rak'ah with the Prophet and they complete, if they have to do one rak'ah with the Prophet, or they complete their three rak'ahs. And the other group would do their three rak'ahs in the second and third unit of the prayer. Now, a hadith from Zurara, قَالَ سَأَلْتُ أَبُوَ جَعْفَرَ عَلَيْهِ السَّلَامُ عَنْ صَلَاةِ الْخَوْفِ وَصَلَاةِ السَّفَرِ. I asked Imam al-Baqir alayhi salam about the prayer in fear, fear of the enemy, and the prayer while traveling. Would both of them be shortened? Should we cut both of them short? Qala na'am. Yes. Of course, the verse 101, if you remember, said that إِنْ خِفْتُمْ أَنْ يَفْتَنَكُمُ الَّذِينَ كَفَرُوا. There was this condition of fear. There is no sin upon you to cut short the prayer if you fear the enemy. He's Imam said, and that's why the question comes. The verse talks about, the verse sets a condition. If you fear, you cut it short. What about if we do not fear? Imam said, yes, both of them are cut short. I mentioned, of course, the reason in the previous session. However, Salatul Khawf ahaqqu an tuqsar min Salatul Safar. Salatul Khawf is more deserved to be cut short.

than Salatul Sahwi. This is one hadith. And another hadith about Salatul Maghrib, which I mentioned. Imam Sadiq alayhi salam qala man salla al-maghriba fi khawfin bil ghawm. Whoever prays Maghrib while fearing the enemy, salla bit ta'ifat al-ula rak'atan. The Imam would pray, so this is not limited to the Prophet, peace be upon him, any Imam in Jama'ah. The Imam prays the first rak'ah with the first group, and the second and third rak'ahs with the third group. And another hadith, which is related somehow to the previous verse, actually, a hadith from Ya'li ibn Umayyah. This hadith is reported in Ad-Durr al-Manthur of As-Suyuti, and he says this is reported by Ibn Abi Shayba, by Ahmad, by Muslim, by Abu Dawood, by Tirmidhi, by Nasa'i, so very well known and widely reported hadith. Ibn Majah, Tabari, and others. Ya'li ibn Umayyah says, Sa'altu Umar ibn al-Khattab. 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There is no sin upon you to shorten your salat if you fear that the enemies would attack you, would try you. So the condition is there. The question comes, actually, what if there is no fear? He replied, well, the person who questions, who asked the question, says, he says, إِنْ خِفْتُمْ أَنْ يَفْتِنَكُمُ الَّذِينَ كَفَرُوا وَقَدْ أَمِنَ النَّاسِ. Now people are secure. There is no fear. 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This is a charity that Allah has offered you, so accept His charity and offer. This shows, this actually, we have many other narrations in this line, and it shows that Salatul Safar was something that even before this verse was shortened, and this verse was not something which initiated the ruling on Salatul Safar. However, Allah knows best. There's another hadith here which talks about when there is no possibility at all to stand in lines and to do congregational prayer, or even to do individually, to perform prayer individually, because the war is going on, the battle is going on, there is no possibility. As I said in our last session, the hadith says, وَقَدْ فَاتَ النَّاسْ مَا أَمِيرَ الْمُؤْمِنِينَ يَوْمَ صَفِّينَ. 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Whether you are on your horses or you are fighting on foot, just say Allahu Akbar, La ilaha illallah, Subhanallah, when the time of Salat comes. 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

For 60 years, Tanfoam has been part of the dreams, comfort, and lives of Tanzanians. Generations have changed, times have changed. But one thing has remained the same, the assurance of a good night's sleep. Today, this legacy of excellence has earned Tanfoam official recognition as a super brand. From cities to villages, Tanfoam is ours. We trust it. It has raised generations. The people of Tanzania have spoken. There is only one mattress. Tanfoam. It supported our grandparents, and today their grandchildren still sleep on it.

Bismillah ar-Rahman ar-Rahim. Allahumma salli ala Muhammad wa ali Muhammad. What does respect mean when it comes to your relationship with your spouse? Have you implemented the practice of respect in your household? Do you know what respect is? Have you come across some instances where someone has been disrespectful to you, husband to the wife, wife to the husband? And how do you react when such a thing happens? Is it an ongoing problem that maybe you or your spouse might have where disrespect is shown in the house? Is it affecting your relationship? How are you able to save all of this in order for you to save the marriage? Unfortunately, we've come to such a stage in our society where this deteriorating disrespect can be seen very obviously in our generations. Probably it's because of how dysfunctional so many families are, and also how we've distanced ourselves away from the true teachings of our religions. Now I say religions because all different religions, all civilizations, all cultures, one way or another, express the importance of mutual respect. Now, one take on respect is, I'll respect you only if you respect me. But if we look at

how our religion, Islam, evaluates the practice of respect, we can see that even if someone has wronged you, even if someone has done something disrespectful to you, you should never retaliate or return back the way they behaved to you. And this is why it's important for us to understand how we are able to honor the practice of love and respect and honor for the purpose of salvaging the relationship that we have and saving our marriage to save the world. Now, a husband respects the wife by showing her honor and showing her what it is that he needs to in his position as the husband. And a wife shows respect to her husband by expressing her love and her sincerity and loyalty to him. It might be the opposite way. We're not saying that one shows one particular way and another shows another particular way, but in both situations, we're able to understand that mutual respect needs to be there in order for there to be a healthy relationship. Of course, when we have the husband showing that love, it motivates his respect. When he has that respect, it motivates that love. And at the same time, when you see a woman, a wife, receiving that respect, it also motivates her loyalty to him, her commitment to him as well. So when we have that surrounding environment of love and compassion and respect, we can see that this is going to be a household that is based on harmony and peace and everything else. Being disrespectful is always going to get you in trouble. And in most cases, we can't trick ourselves and say that I didn't know that this was going to be disrespectful. And that's why I've said this a few times now. If I am on the borderline and I don't know whether this particular act or this particular statement is something that's going to be taken in the wrong way or in a disrespectful way, then I don't say it. However, if I do commit something disrespectful, if I do something disrespectful, but don't have that intention of being malice towards my spouse, then I need to rectify the problem simply by apologizing. And of course, the other side needs to accept that apology wholeheartedly and forget as if the event didn't even happen. Now, why is this going to happen? Because if you persist in following up all of these cases of disrespect or being rude or being arrogant, all these other things that could happen in a spousal relationship, you're going to live in a miserable relationship. You're not going to be happy in any way. And that's why, whether we realize it or not, whether we intend it or not, there might come times where we convey a particular message and come across as being disrespectful. Look at what it is that our religion has said as far as respect is concerned, especially in the traditions of Ahlul Bayt alayhim wassalam, where we can learn so much for them about how to honor that relationship through mutual respect. The husband respects the wife in the particular ways that he needs to, and the wife honors and respects the husband in the particular ways that she needs to. Now, his understanding of respect, based on his role and his duty, could be different to her understanding of respect based on her role and duty. But this can easily be solved, can be fixed, can be rectified through mutual agreement and understanding.

But why do we need to respect one another? Obviously, we know that it's the nature of a human being to have that level of self-respect, for someone to love and cherish what it is that they have in their qualities and features. And they also want to convey that to someone else. They want to make sure that by them being the respect

for someone to love and cherish what it is that they have in their qualities and features. And they also want to convey that to someone else. They want to make sure that by them being a respectable person, by them being respectful, they're also going to want to respect other people around them. When you're respecting someone around you, then that's going to brush off to everyone else in the society. So even though you, the individual, might think that what you are doing in respecting other parties around you is something basic and simple, it's something natural, but at the same time, the ripple effect that it is causing is really going to bring about a lot of productive and positive things in the society, let alone it's going to save your marriage as well. And this is why Rasulullah, praise and peace be upon him, has said to Imam Ali alayhi salam, "Oh Ali, 1 hour of being at the service of your household, 1 hour serving your household is better than ibadah for 1,000 years. And this means whether it be the husband to the wife or whether it be the wife to the husband. Because we understand that respect means that you are honoring Allah subhanahu wa ta'ala. You are trying to make sure that you establish that household based on love and compassion and honor and everything else. When you want to look at some examples of what we mean by respect, there could be things that are occurring inside the house where you know that should certain issues happen, they're going to lead to problems that are not going to be controllable. Like, for example, if your spouse was to be spoken ill of, was to be attacked in some particular way, you defending your spouse is a way of respecting them. You not belittling them by calling them names is obviously a way of clearly respecting them. You avoiding things that they don't like. Now you keep on saying that you love him, that you love her, but yet there are simple things that they have requested that you stay away from, that you not do, but yet you persist and carry on in doing it. That's not showing any sign of respect. Okay, there might be times where you are a little bit moody, maybe you're not in the mood and things like that, and that could mean that you're brushing off some kind of tense argument that you might have had, but at the same time, it shouldn't exceed the boundaries of mutual respect. Now, of course, how are you able to solve the problem of your partner being disrespectful? Well, as in all other cases, patience is the key element to you being successful in overcoming this obstacle and hurdle in your life. You also need to make sure that you avoid any things that trigger disrespect. Of course, you're trying to go through the jihad and struggle of you disciplining yourself and also disciplining the other side, not by controlling them, but being a positive influence in their lives. So they learn from you as well. Setting yourself as an example with high standards will mean that you respecting yourself and you respecting those around you, how they take it in return is completely up to them. But in the eyes of Allah subhanahu wa ta'ala, you've done what it is that you need to. And that's why you have your own obligations that you need to deal with. You also need to make sure that you overlook some of the faults and some of the problems in that person. Maybe he said something or maybe she said something out of anger, and it was without doubt disrespectful. But then you say, look, I'm not going to bring myself down to low levels. I'm just going to forget that incident happened and
carry on with our lives. Obviously, inshallah, hopefully, if he comes to his realization, if she comes to her realization,

then in a few hours they will come and apologize to you for what it is that they did that was taken as disrespectful. If things get out of control and all of these methods and approaches that you've used are to no advantage, are not getting you or your partner anywhere, intervention. Seek some intervention of bringing in someone who is neutral and probably having a little good talk with the person involved and reminding them of how important it is for you, a Muslim individual, to be respectful in all cases. Now, when you focus on this and when you make sure that this be the fundamental foundation in your life, whether in times of difficulties or at times of ease, then you are going to be successful. That whole family environment is also going to be full of love and honor and compassion as well. And it's going to keep you away from headaches and problems and disturbances and all of these other entangling problems that we might have in our society. Without doubt, when you help your husband, when you help your wife to respect you, you are going to keep that relationship in the best way possible. Accept that you are a human being, that you have faults, that you have ups and downs, and most importantly, that you have that level of humility where you are able to acknowledge that respecting the opposite party will always be an advantage. And of course, you'll be able to save your marriage. Don't allow things to get paralyzed in such a way where it's going to be too late for you or your partner to be able to fix. Mutual respect, as simple as it may be, it is a struggle for us to implement in our lives. Walhamdulillahi Rabbil Alameen, wa salatu wa salamu ala Sayyidina Muhammad wa alihi al-tahirin.

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But one thing has remained the same, the assurance of a good night's sleep. 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Tanfoam. It supported our grandparents, and today their grandchildren still sleep on it.

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We'll be discussing chapter 65, which is Surah Talaq in the Quran, revealed in Medina. It has 12 verses, and the hadith says, whosoever recites this surah, then man qara'a Surah Talaq mata ala sunnati Rasulillah sallallahu alayhi wa alihi. If you want to follow the teachings and the lifestyle of the Holy Prophet sallallahu alayhi wa alihi in all affairs of your life, including the problematic matrimonial breakdown, so you follow the guidance of the Prophet even in those difficult conditions, then yes, you will die on the sunnah of the Prophet and not bid'ah. Another hadith says the reward for reciting this surah and the subsequent surah, Tahreem. من قرأ سورة الطلاق والتحريم في فريضة. But you recite them in the wajib prayer.

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Then Allah will protect this reciter on the Day of Judgment from being amongst those who will be fearful or who will be grieving. وَعُوفِيَ مِنَ النَّارِ, and he will be protected from the fire of hell. وَأَدْخَلَهُ اللَّهُ الْجَنَّةِ. كَنِينِ لِأَنَّهُمَا لِلنَّبِيِّ صلى الله عليه وآله. Protection from the fire, entry into hell, liberation from any grief or fear as a result of following the sunnah of the Prophet in all aspects of one's life. The surah has 12 verses. The first ayah talks about the rules of divorce. When should it start? How should it continue? When should it end? Ayah number 2 says, at the end, now you have a choice. You can take her back or no, you can have a final separation. Number 3 says, but if you trust in God, if you fear God, you'll be surprised how God will open up from His treasures in ways that are unexpected. Ayah number 4 says, but not all women whom you divorce may be in the reproductive age. Some are just beginners, some are towards the end of their reproductive life, they're into the menopausal stages. No, some are pregnant during divorce, so the rules that apply to these different types of women. Ayah number 6 says that, but during this time period, if they happen to be pregnant, then there are certain rules that apply. Expenses have to be paid, accommodation, food, and the payment for breastfeeding if the baby is born. And then how much should you pay? Well, it depends on your social economic status. Allah does not burden a people beyond their capacity. This is up till ayah number 7. Ayah number 8 to 12 now expands the discussion to a larger level and says that there have been many a people in the past who have disobeyed God's laws. Example is talaq, but there's so many other laws applying to other areas of life, and then they suffer the defiance of divine commands. Ayah number 9, Allah makes them taste the consequences. So ayah number 10, beware of the punishment. Ayah number 11, in order to help us restrain ourselves from that which invites divine wrath and punishment, we're told Allah has sent a messenger and His messages are being recited to you regularly, and if you follow them, they will remove you from a state of darkness, of hatred, of disunity, and bring you to a stage of enlightenment and unity. Ultimately, ayah number 12 ends by saying, no, the commands of God which you need to follow in your family life, in all other areas of life, you know who has set up those commands? The master of the universe. You know why Allah has created the universe, the seven heavens and the seven earth? There's a purpose, and that purpose is to learn the power of God, to know and appreciate and acknowledge and be awed by the grace and the mercy and the knowledge and the wisdom of God. That is the ultimate purpose of creation. Be it in a small family life, be it in the bigger social life, be it know at the global, universal level. This is a quick outline of the surah. Ayah number 1 talks about the specifics of talaq. When should it begin? When should it end? What should be done during the period of the beginning of the talaq and the end of talaq? Bismillahir Rahmanir Rahim. Ya ayyuhan nabi, O Prophet, idha tallaqtumun nisa فَطَلِّقُوهُنَّ لِعِدَّتِهِنَّ. If you have reached a stage, O Prophet, if you people have reached a stage where now you have decided to divorce your women, then you must do it in the prescribed way at the prescribed time. You can't divorce anytime you want. The iddah should be observed.
meaning

that in the Sharia, if a person wishes to divorce, they can't pronounce the divorce privately. It has to be in the presence of witnesses. They can't pronounce the divorce when they have shared the marriage bed with the wife. They can't pronounce the divorce till she waits and enters her next monthly period. And then she have to wait till she starts her period of purity. That's when the pronunciation of talaq is valid. So, طَلِّقُهُنَّ لِعِدَّتِهِنَّ. Wait, the iddah has to start. The iddah can't start at any time you want. There is a prescribed period. Hold on, cool down, wait. You have enjoyed and shared the marriage bed in this month, wait till the next month. So notice how the rules of talaq are such that they force the individual to calm down, to slow down. And incidentally, notice the ayah says, O Prophet, the ayah is addressing the Prophet. When you people want to divorce, not the Prophet, when you people, meaning the mu'mineen, that means, O Prophet, deliver the message to the mu'mineen. I don't want to talk to them directly. This is not good. What are you doing? I'm not talking to you directly. I'm talking to the Prophet sallallahu alayhi wa alayhi. You deliver the message to these people who wish to break their family. If it's unavoidable, but there are rules, please observe them. Or incidentally, you want to divorce. Women, if you want to divorce, this is how you should start. No, the address is to the men. In the Islamic Sharia, the right to initiate the divorce is with the husband, not with the wife. There was an interesting study conducted in 2015, sometimes in August, University of Stanford, professor of sociology. He looked at about 2,000 plus heterosexual families and found out that in order to find out who is the one who initiates the divorce. Incidentally, the divorce lawyers in the United States, they already knew. Most of the cases were brought to them by the women, by the wives. But now a study was conducted, and he discovered that 2/3 of the cases, 65-66%, it was women who were initiating the divorce, generally. But in one specific group, 90% of the divorces were being initiated by the women, the college graduates. The Quran is saying the right of divorce is that of the husband, not of the wife. So when you have reached the decision that you want to start the divorce process, you must start it at the right time. وَأَحْصُوا الْعِدَّةِ. So once you have started at the right time, when you have not shared the marriage bed and she's already pure from the monthly periods, then start counting, calculating. This is very important, that for 3 monthly periods, the iddah has to be observed. In Surah Baqarah, the Quran says that وَالْمُطَلَّقَاتُ يَتَرَبَّصْنَا بِأَنفُسِهِنَّ ثَلَاثَةَ قُرُوءٍ. Those women for whom the divorce formula has been pronounced, they straight away don't separate. They have to wait 3 monthly periods. And there's a reason for that. وَلَا يَحِلُّ لَهُنَّ أَن يَكْتُمْنَا مَا خَلَقَ اللَّهُ فِي أَرْحَامِهِنَّ. It is not right for them, in case they happen to be pregnant, to hide the pregnancy from the husband. The right of paternity belongs to the father. It's not that she hides and quickly separates and then claims, I got pregnant from another man after the separation. So one of the reasons for iddah is paternity rights have to be respected. وَبْعُولَتُهُنَّ أَحَقُّ بِرَدِّهِنَّ فِي ذَٰلِكَ إِنْ أَرَادُوا إِصْلَاحًا. In case the husband wishes to reunite, then instead of this divorced woman getting married to some other man, it's better for her, if in case she's planning to get remarried, that the same husband remarries her during this period of iddah without

any new nikah? Kwa nini? Kwa sababu the talaq has begun but not ended. She is still in her iddah period. She must still be provided for, given shelter, accommodation. She's almost half a wife. And in case if she dies, you, the husband, inherit her. Vice versa. If you die, she, the divorced woman in iddah but not separated and not completed the iddah, will inherit from you. She's almost half a wife yet. So the iddah has to be observed for 3 monthly periods, and there is hikmah in that. Several goals are served in that. But it's not easy, because the reasons for separation, maybe there is dislike, there is hurt, there is hatred, God forbid, there is hostility. It's difficult sometimes to observe these rules. So the next part of the ayah says, وَاتَّقُوا اللَّهَ رَبَّكُمْ. You must fear and respect the law of God. كَوَانِينِ كُسَبَابُ. He is رَبَّكُمْ. He is your master, he is your provider, he knows your psychology. Forget him. Shaitan knows our psychology much better than we do ourselves. He's the oldest psychologist alive. He knows the weaknesses of individuals. He knows when to press which button in the husband and the wife to bring about the process of separation. Allah is your Rabb. He knows you much better than you do. So observe His laws, respect His laws, fear violating His laws. وَاتَّقُوا اللَّهَ رَبَّكُمْ. And therefore, during this period of iddah, two important rules must be observed. Taqwa of iddah is لَا تُخْرِجُوهُنَّ مِن بُيُوتِهِنَّ. You have no right to evict her. You must leave this house. No. The talaq has been pronounced, but she's still half a wife. She must continue to be provided for shelter in whichever house or chamber in the house you have designated for her shelter. وَلَا يَخْرُجْنَ. And she herself also has no right to leave the house by herself. Unless it's an exceptional situation where it's intolerable. إِلَّا أَن يَأْتِينَ بِفَاحِشَةٍ مُبَيِّنَةٍ. She has committed an open act of gross immorality and indecency. And God forbid, maybe there's adultery. Or no, fahisha, she speaks abusive language, hurtful to the husband, hurtful to the in-laws, and therefore intolerable for her to continue to stay in the house during that time period. Then no problem. You can evict or she can leave. Otherwise, she must stay and you must keep her. Oh, but it's difficult, I don't like her. No, tilka hududullah. These are limits prescribed by God. وَمَنْ يَتَعَدَّ حُدُودَ اللَّهِ فَقَدْ ظَلَمَ نَفْسَهُ. I don't want it. I know there's God's law, but I don't want it. Allah. So, sir, that's where taqwa applies. Though you don't like it, but the higher law, the higher wisdom, expects you to be respectful of God's laws. And incidentally, you decide to break, I know it's God's laws, but I don't want to follow. Do you know that by kicking her out, you're not hurting her primarily. You're hurting yourself primarily. Secondarily, she gets hurt. Before she gets hurt, you're hurting yourself. How so? فَقَدْ ظَلَمَ نَفْسَهُ. You've done dhulm to your nafs. How so? I always like to give the example of smoking. Smoking, the smoker puffs out, and the passive smoker, innocent bystander or associate, has to inhale that smoke. Lakini, and the passive smoker also can get trouble. Lakini, the passive smoker suffers after the initial smoker has hurt himself. Oh, but it's relaxing, it's stimulating, it's the nicotine dose. Dio, right now. Later on, you'll see how much you've hurt yourself. Before you hurt others, you hurt yourself. So before you kick her out, I will show you. You've already shown yourself, first of all, the hurt and the damage.
And the ayah ends

by saying there's one higher reason for the iddah. You're emotional, you're angry, you are hurt, and therefore you've made your decision. No, wait, cool down, slow down. لا تدري لعل الله يحدث بعد ذلك أمرا. Perhaps God will change the hearts and bring about reunion from an avenue or from a situation that you never imagined. Trust God. Let's pray to Allah to get tawfiq, to be able to understand the laws that rule family life and family separation. Assalamu alaikum wa rahmatullah.

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0: This is for Palestine, Ramallah, West Bank, Gaza. This is for the child that is searching for an answer.
1: This is not just a war over stolen land. Why do you think little boys are throwing stones at

0: Hello, I'm Chris Williamson, and this is Palestine Declassified, where we focus on the international struggle to liberate Palestine and expose Israel's efforts to manipulate the political class and corporate media. It's 3 years now since Palestinian resistance factions came together to mount the Al-Aqsa flood operation against the Zionist colony, which has been oppressing the Palestinian people for almost 80 years. This Zionist tyranny has only been made possible thanks to the connivance of Western governments, including the United Kingdom, which is also responsible for the establishment of Israel in the first place. But the geopolitical impact of the Al-Aqsa flood and the effect it's had on international public opinion cannot be overstated, as this report will explain.
1: 3 years on from Al-Aqsa flood, the Palestinian resistance did what governments refused to do. It put the settler colonies' war in front of the world. The world answered, the states did not. By the second anniversary, nearly 48,000 demonstrations had been held in 137 countries, about 15% of all protests on earth. This week, more than 200 organizations in more than 60 countries are mobilizing once more. Public opinion moved, Western governments did not. The gap is not a mystery. Zionist networks sit inside foreign ministries, parties, and arms export desk. The weapons kept moving, the intelligence kept moving. Washington, London, and the European capitals talk ceasefires and replenish the war. The recalcitrance is structural. Under Trump, the colony has used the pause to grab land. The October 2025 line was meant to be temporary. Satellite imagery shows forces dug in beyond it, and at least a dozen new outposts. The share under colonial control went from about 53% to about 65%. Netanyahu says he will not leave the buffer until the resistance disarms. In the West Bank, this government has approved or legalized 104 settlements. Every peace text is being broken in concrete. Washington and the colony struck Iran twice and opened a war on Yemen. Neither front folded. The American strategic defeat is already there. Under the land grab and under every ceasefire, the colony then breaks. Ahmed Abd al-Hadi, Hamas's representative in Lebanon, put the same point to An-Nahar this week.
2: كان هناك مشروع أمريكي صهيوني يحضر للمنطقة ابتداء سمعنا كثير عنه عندما كان يتكلم الأمريكي أو العدو الصهيوني ومنهم نتنياهو رئيس الحكومة الصهيونية المتطرفة حول الشرق الأوسط.
1: All this was within a strategic context. These developments didn't all happen just because Al-Aqsa flood happened. No, there was an American Zionist project being prepared for the region from the start. We heard a lot about it when the Americans or the Zionist enemy, including Netanyahu, talked about the quote-unquote new Middle East. What came out of Al-Aqsa flood and the wars in the region, including the war in Iran, and the strategic predicament the Americans are in now, will create an environment that doesn't favor the Americans and their new project, or the Israelis. It will create a new balance of power, a new map that may contribute positively to the Palestinian cause and to resistance movements. He does not call the price nothing. He calls it a strategic assessment. Was the timing right? Could shelters have been built? Could the Axis have entered at the start? The act of resistance he will not put back in the box. The flood exposed the project that was already written. States that still arm it are not neutral. They are why the grab continues.
0: Well, I'm delighted to say that Batul Sebeiti is joining us once again today to look back over the last 3 years. Batul is a human rights activist and a political analyst. And I'm also joined, as usual, by our resident expert, David Miller. David's the UK's leading scholarly critic of Israel and a co-director of the lobbying watchdog Spinwatch, as well as being a senior research fellow at the Centre for Islam and Global Affairs, Istanbul Zeyek University. Welcome to the show. Well, Batul, I mean, what did the flood change, do you think, in global opinion that diplomacy had failed to change?
3: Yeah, so the flood brought about an unprecedented shift in global public opinion. This was unprecedented in its scale, intensity, and impact. All the cosmetic efforts to beautify ugly faces proved ineffective. Effectively, the flood tore away all the masks and completely exposed not only the narrative of the Israeli occupation entity, but also the narratives that supported and contributed to its creation in the first place. The narrative that presents, you know, America as the land of the free, where people are given freedom and opportunities, was also exposed for what it truly rests upon. And that's placing all values beneath its feet in pursuit of unchecked capitalistic expansion. And this comes at the expense of the human. So Trump appears on public platforms today in the Israeli parliament, you know, speaking admiringly of the devastating weapons used in his war against Iran, describing how wonderful and beautiful they are in their appearance. And he transforms the suffering of the people buried alive in Gaza into a Riviera built upon the remains of the dead and on stolen land. So this isn't really a fleeting statement. This is the reality of capitalism. This is its ethics and its methods. And it could not have been exposed beneath all its masks, all its cosmetic coverings, all the ties, all the elegant suits. And so its true, filthy, rotting smelling face wouldn't have been revealed was it not for this Al-Aqsa flood that took place.
0: No, indeed. Well, David, I mean, why do you think the ruling elites, particularly in Western countries, have remained so far behind public opinion in their own countries? Because that's really shifted, hasn't it, in support of the Palestinian people over the last few years?
4: Well, you could say they're very far behind, but actually they're on the other side of the battle. They are there to support the Zionists. And of course, part of the reason for that might be said to be the arms firms and the profits that they make. But that's only a very minor part. The real reason is that Western political establishments, and especially the security apparatus of Western states, are infiltrated by and subverted by Zionists, and have been for many years, especially in the US, but also in the UK, France, and Germany. So it's that infiltration which I think locks in the support of the West, even when it's not objectively in the interests of the West, even of the capitalist class in the West, if you like to put it that way. So I think that that's the key question here, and that's what we have come to discover has been the case, and it's quite

0: different as a result from almost all other previous settler colonial conflicts. It wasn't the case when apartheid South Africa was in full flow that they had an ability to occupy the security apparatus of the state. Nor was it the case in France when the FLN were fighting the French settlers. So that's the interesting thing, is that the way in which the Jews are able to occupy a layer in Western societies, which is privileged, yes, of course, but which also is able to exercise power in the security apparatus. That's perhaps the most important reason, I think.
1: Can the ruling elites, though, sustain this situation whereby they are so far behind, you know, public opinion? They're completely out of... I know we keep talking about this on the show, but they're so far out of step, aren't they? I mean, can this be sustained in the long term, do you think?
0: Well, look, the thing which is sustaining it, or let me put it a different way, the thing which is going to undermine it, I mean, it could be in principle, it could be that the British public or people in France, Germany or America became so ungovernable, so unruly that they were forced into getting rid of Elbit or stopping the arms sales, or indeed starting to dismantle Zionist organizations which have a grip on policy in this country. But they're never going to do that under the pressure of British protest, because it's never going to get to the level which could do that. Of course, we have some signs of pressure which can work, most notably, of course, Palestine Action and the shutting down of the Elbit factories, which they have done. But in the round, yes, of course, their victories have been fantastic, but there is such a lot more to do. It's not foreseeable that there will be pressure from British public opinion or British political action to do that. The only way in which they will be defeated and forced is with the victories of the Axis of resistance. That's always been the case with settler colonial conflicts. It's only when the cutting edge of armed struggle in those conflicts is able to force the colonial power into reverse that they suddenly start to become a lot more reasonable. You'll remember the same about the north of Ireland, where all of a sudden Gerry Adams was transformed into this statesman-like figure with whom he disagreed, but nevertheless you could talk to Mr. Adams in a way which you only 5 or 6 years previously you hadn't been able to. So they will become reasonable when they are being forced to be reasonable, and unfortunately that's at the point of a gun.
1: No, indeed. I suppose it's a combination, isn't it, of resistance on the ground, obviously, as you point to, and I guess what we can do in the West is supplement that by taking action and bringing sort of political pressure to bear. But Tull, just moving back onto you, I mean, you mentioned in your previous answer, you spoke about Donald Trump. I just wonder whether, you know, how we should read Donald Trump's so-called peace plan against the land taken since October 2025.
2: Yeah, so Trump has no principles or fixed framework to which he adheres. In Gaza, geography doesn't matter to him, nor do the borders of states or the maps drawn by Sykes-Picot. Trump sought to strengthen the position of the Israeli occupation entity and really construct a new map of the quote-unquote new Middle East that's led by him and implemented by Israel to turn it into a kind of major investment company encompassing the entire region with the profits shared between them. And so, of course, Israel failed to achieve its objective here, and the international situation could no longer withstand the continuation of the war and the massacres in Gaza. So the war effectively on the outside, it was halted, and Trump put forward his project to cosmetically improve the situation whilst awaiting the broader transformations across the region. The most difficult issue, I believe, that remains is the resistance of Gaza and the question of disarming it. Trump's presidential project remains stalled. The nature and the mission of the external forces have yet to be determined. Who will come? What would their role be? And what will they be responsible for? Meanwhile, the supposed local groups that are meant to administer Gaza outside the existing framework remains stripped of the power it was expected to exercise, despite a year having passed since the ISF was called into its position. Why? Because the entire situation is awaiting the developments in the region. It's awaiting the outcome of the US-Israeli confrontation with Iran, the direction of which will determine the results. If Iran were eliminated, effectively, the matter would be over. You could expect Gaza to be incorporated into Israel, the occupied parts of southern Lebanon would completely be annexed, and the process would continue to encompass all of Lebanon and the West Bank as part of the entirety.

0: but the war has not been decided. Of course, most likely my assessment, it will be decided within within a strategy aimed at defeating the American presence in West Asia. And this will have repercussions across the fronts, including in Gaza, and developments there are moving towards a complete withdrawal from Gaza if Iran, in that case, emerges victorious from this battle.
1: Mm-hmm. Well, David, I mean, you were talking, weren't you, previously about the, you know, the infiltration of the establishment, effectively, of the security services and so on. I just wonder if you might outline, though, where Zionist infiltration shows up most vividly in arms and intelligence policy.
2: Well, look, the way in which infiltration operates, I wrote a long article about this a while ago, is that from the beginning of the Zionist movement's success in creating the State of Israel, the first Congress they had after that in 1951 had a motion about whether they would demobilize the Zionist movement, the global Zionist movement. They decided to no votes against that they would not do that and they would continue, and that one of the key elements of the Zionist movement would be increasing the influence of the Zionist movement in every country where there was a Jewish community. So that's the function of the Zionist movement, is to infiltrate everywhere. And that, of course, means that whenever Jews rise up in the social hierarchy, and Jews are the most advantaged group of all ethnic groups or religions, whatever you might want to call them, in the West, in the UK, and in the US. So when the time comes, I'll let you use this phrase, the tap on the shoulder. It sort of assumes that it's a kind of phrase you use when the intelligence services come and ask you to do something. But actually, the way in which Zionist ideology operates is that the tap on the shoulder is not required. They know what to do in the interest of Zionism because they are fanatically indoctrinated with the ideology. So whenever they rise to somewhere high up in the BBC or ITV or in the papers or in the financial industry or in the law or in the intelligence and security committee and agencies, well, then they know what to do. But I would say that that is the general way in which things work, but that the way in which our security policy has been oriented and reoriented as a result of Zionist pressure, not just pressure from the infiltration, but also direct pressure from the regime itself, is in orienting towards the ideas like Islamic terrorism, ideas like Islamism, that all Muslims who take their faith as a guide to political action are somehow extremists and likely to support violence, and that there's no distinguishing marks between ISIS on the one hand and Hamas or Hezbollah on the other hand. So those are ideas which all came directly, actually, with a little bit of help from the CIA, but directly from the Zionist regime itself in the 70s and 1980s. And that's what has led to, for example, in the UK, the policy we have had since 2003, the Prevent policy, which decided that the main threat that which the UK faced was Muslims. And of course, they continue this to this day. They say, oh, 67% of terror attacks are caused by Muslims. Well, actually, this is nonsense. Most terror attacks in the UK are caused in the north of Ireland, which we never hear about because they're not newsworthy. So the whole apparatus is geared towards focusing on Muslims in a way which has been determined from the beginning ideologically and practically by the Zionist entity itself.
1: I mean, this reinforces, doesn't it, David, the point that you've been making for some time now about the need to de-Zionize, not just in Palestine, defeat the Zionist entity and then de-Zionize it, but de-Zionize, you know, organizations, institutions throughout the world, I mean, particularly in the United Kingdom.
2: Yes, look, quite often what I say is that there are 4,000, and I say 4,000 now because it looks like there are at least 4,000 Zionist organizations in the country, and they must all be dismantled one by one, every single one. And that, of course, is true. But the answer I've just given you about the infiltration in the security establishment, that doesn't depend on Zionist organizations. It depends on people staffed throughout MI5 and 6, through the Ministry of Defence, through the Home Office, especially the Home Office, and many other places. Now, those people who are effectively foreign agents inside the civil services, effectively traitors, are people who have to be dealt with. It's not just a question of de-Zionizing by removing the Jewish National Fund or the United Jewish Israel Appeal or the Community Security Trust and the Board of Deputies. All of those have to go. But also, of course, within the organization,

0: organizations themselves. One of the CST, the Community Security Trust, on the Board of Deputies, lobbies the Home Office. Quite often the people they're speaking to are themselves Zionists inside the civil service. So it's it's as usual, the Zionists playing both sides of every issue.
1: Sure, no, indeed. Well, interesting. Well, look, Batul, I mean, just moving on a bit, do you think the so-called yellow line in Gaza is a ceasefire line or an attempt to create a new border?
2: Right, so the yellow line in Gaza, along with the other lines that the Israeli occupation entity establishes as buffer zones, are temporary in nature.

0: essentially it's part of a transitional phase whose duration has not been defined, and the outcome of what comes after it remains unknown. So what follows will be the determining factor. Either the Israeli occupation entity advances further if the Americans achieve a major breakthrough against Iran and succeed in defeating or significantly weakening it, which I believe does not appear possible right now on the horizon, or there will be a withdrawal from these areas. Initially, in that case, there would be a withdrawal from Lebanon, followed by a withdrawal from Syria and Gaza as well. This is what was stipulated in the memorandum of understanding that Trump signed and then discarded. It states that this is a comprehensive ceasefire agreement and an end to the war between America and its allies, that is, the Israeli occupation entity and certain Arab states, and Iran and its allies, meaning the various members of the Axis. So these parties will have a fully legitimate presence recognized by the United States in the latter case, and no one will any longer describe them as quote-unquote Iranian proxies or Iranian arms or terrorist entities or perpetrators of malicious activities, as we constantly hear. The Israeli occupation entity will be compelled by the Americans to withdraw because Iran controls the routes alongside the Yemenis, the Berber and the Strait of Hormuz combined, through which 40% of the world's energy supplies pass. And Iran will impose its conditions on the international equation and become, I believe, the most influential state in the world due to its de facto control over these energy supply routes.
1: Right, right, interesting. Well, David, I mean, what do you make of Abd al-Hadi's claim that the regional war was prepared before the flood?
2: Well, this is the Hamas representative in Lebanon who has recently given an interview about considering 3 years after the flood, and he's asked some quite searching questions, really, about whether it was justified for Hamas to have done it, and whether they could have done it a different way, whether their tactics could have altered. And it's well worth looking at the whole interview. It's quite a long interview, but look, we'd already knew that some of this anyhow. That in particular, that Sinwar and others had intelligence that there was going to be an attack on Al-Aqsa, and that's why it was called Al-Aqsa Flood. They took measures to try and intervene in that process. And if you look at the interview, he says this, you know, that this was a process which was moving. We intervened at a certain point in a moving process. And he says that in relation to both the question of Al-Aqsa and the threatened assault on Gaza, which they had picked up from their intelligence. But also, let's remember, the then ongoing attempt to undermine President Bashar al-Assad, which of course came to fruition some year and a bit after the launch of Al-Aqsa Flood. So this was a process with many moving parts, where the Palestinian resistance decided that it would move a particular part, and that was a way of actually cutting off the potential surprise advantage which the Zionists would have in their attacks directly on the Palestinians. And he says as well, you know, maybe we should have got Hezbollah to come in, organized Hezbollah to come in sooner, although Hezbollah, of course, did immediately come into the conflict. And there's some reflection there, but he's saying, what are we to do? We are an occupied people. What are we to do when we are occupied? We either give up or we resist, and we chose resistance. And that's a really interesting, you know, little discussion he has there, and it's worth looking at the whole thing.
1: Right, indeed it does. Indeed it does. Well, I mean, Batul, it's 3 years now since October the 7th, back in 2023. I mean, what does the third anniversary require, do you think, that the first two didn't?
0: Yeah, so I'd say the third year was the year in which all the results sort of came to fruition in comparison to the past two. So these include the consequences of the mass killings and the genocide, the transformation of global public opinion, the exposure of the Israeli occupation entity, factors all that I've already discussed. But the most important factor is the impact of the war on Iran and Iran's direct entry into the conflict. This was a major, major mistake that Trump made, and it has had strategic consequences for the American and Israeli presence in the region. Its effects will extend to everything concerning the Israeli occupation entity in the neighboring states. The situation with Iran confronting the Israeli occupation entity will establish Iran as an axis and a pole that attracts all free forces towards it. The region will witness many changes because it has now been demonstrated that the peoples of the region can can stand on their own feet, achieve their own interests, and pursue them independently of external domination. And it has shown that it is possible to break away from American hegemony.

0: And this was an element that didn't previously exist. And this was all brought about by this strike against Iran and by Iran's willingness to strike American interests.
1: Yes, indeed. That is a very good point indeed, Batul. But David, I mean, what does a new balance of power look like if Washington is still replenishing the colony?
2: Well, Washington is replenishing the colony, and it's attempting to replenish its other allies in the region. But of course, they have several difficulties in that. One, they've been unable to defeat Iran or indeed Ansarullah in Yemen. Indeed, as we've seen in recent weeks, Ansarullah have overrun Saudi forces and Saudi proxy forces in large chunks of Yemen, and that's a continuing process. So they've failed in that regard. They've also failed in the sense that Iran has systematically taken out most of the military bases throughout West Asia and pushed them back to bases in both the entity itself and in Jordan. And that's not something which is going to be restocked or restaffed, because it can't be. They can't protect and secure them, because one, they haven't got the weaponry, and two, the weaponry isn't going to be replenished anytime soon, because they have, because of neoliberalism, have undermined their own supply lines, and it's going to be years before they can restock. So we've seen, aircraft carriers chased out, three aircraft carriers chased out of the Gulf, and they now are trying to return. They've sent some 3,000 or 4,000 Marines just the other day, and they will try and do some kind of amphibious assault on Iran very shortly. But that's not going to succeed, what one would think. And it looks like America has been inflicted a very serious strategic defeat. But this, of course, won't prohibit or stop the Zionists from trying to continue to drag the Americans in. And that's why we've seen various mutterings about false flags and Iranian terrorism. The nonsense about Iranian terrorism in the UK at RAF Fairford, the American base, the massive American base there, or the crazy Dubai flight story. All of this is, of course, efforts to bring the Americans back into bat, because they know that they have to get as much done as they can, meaning they have to kill as many people and take as much territory and put themselves in as much of a good position while Trump is in the White House, because they don't believe that they will have a freer hand after Trump leaves the White House.
1: Do you think what's happened following the war at the Zionist behest against Iran is an indication, a palpable indication of that the US empire is crumbling? And there's a lot of speculation about that, but I mean, this seems to be a tangible example of it, doesn't it?
2: I think it is. I mean, the let's remember that US military power still is able to project force in quite significant ways, as we've seen, for example, in Venezuela. But what I would say is that what's happening now is that the power that the US military has, and it's been massively degraded in West Asia, such that they have had to bring missiles in from Taiwan and then from Europe to defend the Zionist entity. The problem is that they are being used as a proxy by the Zionists. So this new merger of the military, the IDF and the American military, is of course not a merger. It's a colonization by the Zionists of the US military to be used as a proxy for whatever they want, whether it's in Greenland or Venezuela or indeed in Lebanon or Syria.
1: Yes, indeed. Ironically, it looks like the Zionist entity is helping to hasten the end of the US empire, which is a rather delicious irony. I'm sure that many people around the world will be celebrating. But I'm afraid that's all we've got time for today. So I'd like to thank our guest, Batul Sabaty, and of course our resident expert, David Miller. If you want to support the show, you can follow us on X, Facebook, Rumble, and Telegram, where we post regular clips and updates. And if you want to see us continue standing up for Palestine and exposing the Zionist colony, please consider donating to our fighting fund. In the meantime, make a date to join us again next week, when I'll be back alongside David Miller with more exclusive content that you won't find in the corporate media. So until then, this is Chris Williamson saying bye for now.

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1: Clear for takeoff.
0: But perfection is never easy.
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0: More planes.
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7: I think it's stuck. 1, 2, 3, push!
0: It's the job of 60,000 staff from all over the world.
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0: As one of the world's fastest growing airports, any delays to Dubai International's tight schedules and short turnaround times on the ground could have an immediate impact on passengers and planes. Every 92 seconds, a flight lands or takes off on the airport's two runways. Night is one of the busiest times, with 52 aircraft movements and 7,000 passengers passing through each hour. Air traffic control is the airport's nerve center. Here, a team of 11 controllers at any given moment are responsible for keeping around 900 flights a day safe and on schedule.
1: Cleared to land, runway 30 right.
0: But their job gets busier by the day. Passenger capacity is set to soar from 60 million a year to 75 million over the next 12 months. And that's just scheduled flights. Nobody can predict emergencies. It's just after 8 p.m., and Supervisor Stephen Toohey receives bad news.
2: I've got details of a medical emergency that's coming inbound for us. He's diverting in. He was going to Kuwait. He's going to land at Dubai now. They've hit some turbulence. We've got 9 injuries on board. We've got one woman, a 23-year-old female, and she's unconscious. It will be Fox 11. They're going to land in about 1 hour. Can you organise the ambulance for me? Okay, I'll keep you up to date when about half an hour away. Okay, thanks a lot. Bye-bye. So we've had details from our radar controllers. We've had an aircraft hit some turbulence out through Muscat. So they're going to divert him to Dubai.
3: We don't know the extent of injury as of yet. We also have one crew member who's injured, and there's one passenger reported unconscious.
0: Salil Kulji is leading the team handling the emergency on the ground.
3: I've spoken to the ambulance services, I've spoken to the police, I've got 4 ambulances on the way now to the aircraft.
2: If you're on board that aircraft, it would be very scary. The pilots wouldn't see it coming at all, they'd have no warning. What's probably happened here is clear air turbulence. It's not uncommon for that.

0: aircraft to maybe drop 100 or 200 feet.
1: That's why they always ask you to put your seatbelt on.
0: That's right.
1: Yeah, that's one of the reasons.
0: From an air traffic control perspective, we'll give him priority. He'll have a high speed approach. He'll be number one to land. No one will delay him. As soon as he lands, he'll go straight to a gate.
2: This emergency landing means the team have to deal with an extra unplanned flight on top of their existing workload. They have just minutes to decide how to reschedule the other flights that are due to land right now.
0: To put a couple of aircraft in a hold. I'm chatting with the radar now. Probably got 7 or 8 aircraft that have been delayed in their landing.
2: For an airport this busy, even a short delay could have a huge knock-on effect.
0: Is our next aircraft to land now. He's 3 miles from touchdown. We've got the runway clear. We've stopped anybody crossing. We're not going to depart anybody. It's quite common to have a medical emergency for one person, a heart attack, a pregnancy, one injury. 10 people's a lot. So we've got the aircraft just touched down now. It's a safe landing. He'll roll to the end of the runway to vacate.
3: We have prepared for the worst. We have confidence that the teams are prepared to meet this emergency.
2: A total of 12 passengers need to be examined, with 3 passengers and 1 crew member taken to the airport's medical center for further treatment. Okay. It's not just holdups in the sky that can wreck the airport's tight schedule. Holdups on the ground are just as bad and can cost airlines big bucks. It's 12:40 a.m. In Terminal 3, Ajoy Dotta and Augustus Fernandez, nicknamed Oggy, are the passenger operations team facing one of the airport's biggest challenges.
4: Okay, thank you.
2: Getting Emirates EK414 away to Sydney on time. With 57 million passengers a year, Dubai is becoming the world's crossroads, and many of those passengers make their connections here. But some of the airport's connections are extremely tight. One of the tightest is EK414, the nightly flight to Sydney, Australia. A strict nighttime curfew in Sydney means the flight won't take off if it isn't going to make it there in time.
5: So we need to get this gate closed minus 15 minutes to departure.
2: The headache for the team is that many of the passengers are rush connections, coming in on other flights. And with under an hour until the gate closes, there's already a problem.
5: At the moment, we're missing approximately 207 passengers.
6: That's a very high figure, Habibi. 50 minutes and 200 passengers.
5: Most of them are rush connection passengers.
2: Eighteen of those rush passengers have just landed. But the plane is on a remote stand out on the airport apron. So they'll have to transfer to the terminal by bus, adding precious minutes.
7: I already spoke to the chalet team. They have the coaches ready. Passengers are still disembarking from there. But the only thing is we need to get them as soon as possible. Ma'am, please proceed so that you can finish the passport checks.
5: When it gets a bit hectic, that's the most challenging part of your job role. So it reflects on you at the end of the day that you're taking some initiative in getting this flight out on time.
2: With 20 minutes until the gate closes, over 100 passengers are still missing. Dubai Airport is the home for Emirates, one of the fastest growing airlines in the world. It takes a crack team in the massive hangars on the other side of the airport to keep their multi-billion dollar fleet airborne.
8: Flying is not for me. I'm a maintenance man, so I maintain the aeroplane. I never wanted to be pilot.
2: Engineer Mian Talat Abbas has been fixing big jets for 30 years.
8: In aeroplane maintenance, there is no margin of error. It has to be perfect every time.
2: One of the airline's $208 million A330s has come in for a C-check, a major overhaul due every 2 years.
8: This aeroplane is grounded for a major

0: the chat. So from nose to tail, from one wingtip to another wingtip, we're going to strip it down, inspect each bit and piece, inch by inch. Basically, it's a process of renewal. The aeroplane will be renewed. So we got a stressed aeroplane and we'll send out a happy aeroplane.
1: The team have to complete the C-check on schedule to get this A330 back in service. Any extra day it's on the ground, it's hemorrhaging money. Today, Mian Talat faces an extra challenge, removing the massive 1.2-ton tail fin for a design upgrade.
0: There is a modification on it, where the fin attaches, it will be reinforced.
1: Six metal pins attach the tail fin to the fuselage. The fin is around 8 meters tall. Right now, 1.2 tons is pressing down on these pins. To ease them out, they must take the pressure off by hoisting the fin.
0: We have four slings on this fin, and we just need to support it a little bit to take out the main pins. I think this is good enough. The slings are loaded.
1: The fin isn't made of aluminium alloy like the fuselage. It's carbon fiber. Although it can take immense loads, it's extremely light and can be easily damaged when taken apart. They must remove the fin in exactly the right way to avoid expensive mistakes.
0: We don't do anything from our memory. It has to be exactly according to the procedure.
1: The pins or bolts need to be removed with a specialist tool, a hydraulic pump.
2: The bolt should come off at a certain pressure. And we go on for all the bolts, three each side. We make sure nothing goes wrong. Even a slight damage could cost millions. A slight mistake, a slight misunderstanding can mess everything up.
0: Just load it a little bit.
1: The team of engineers begin pressurizing the pump. Too much pressure could snap the attachment and damage the fin.
0: Patience, patience, my friend, wait. It's almost 3 tons of pressure on the pin. Just guys, be careful, huh? Maybe it will sound boom.
1: Mian Talat expects the pin to pop, but it doesn't. He checks whether the fin is still pressing down on the pins.
0: Parvash, what is the load?
3: 300, only 300.
0: It's good enough, no?
3: No, 300 is nothing.
1: Mian Talat realizes the hoist isn't taking enough of the tail fin's weight. It's still pressing down on the pins and they can't move. One wrong move here could mean catastrophe.
0: Load, what is pressure? Make it 7.
1: The pressure on the pin is stepped up.
0: I hear a nice, comforting sound. I think it has moved.
1: But the pin isn't budging.
0: Go a bit more. Make it 15. Just hold it there on 15. Sometimes they do tend to get stuck because of corrosion, fatigue, aging, so many factors.
1: They've now been working for around 2 hours on just one pin. There are 6 in total, and only 6 hours left for the job. If the team don't succeed, even one day's unscheduled overrun could have an immediate impact on Emirates operations worldwide.
0: C-check finishes late means the aeroplane will miss its slot. This aeroplane, suppose, is going on 20th of next month. On the same day, another aeroplane is scheduled to be grounded. So it is just not one aeroplane. If we are delayed, it's a problem.
1: Over in Terminal 3, Ajoy and Oggy are waiting for missing passengers for the time-critical Sydney flight.
4: I'll give you a count.
1: In 15 minutes, they must close the gate at departures so EK414 can get to Sydney before its 11 p.m. curfew. More than 70 passengers are still missing on delayed Emirates flights from the UK. Delayed passengers are the responsibility of the inbound carrier, so the airline could be stung for hotels and new flights for connecting EK414 passengers, who don't get to the gate in time. With

0: So many passengers missing. Emirates Network Control authorise a 10-minute extension. A lifesaver. As more passengers arrive.
1: When we talk about a delay authorised, a 10-minute delay authorised, that would be past departure time. So if we are supposed to depart at 1:50, we have a 10-minute grace given to us.
2: Emirates to Sydney. Final call, Emirates to Sydney.
0: But even with a 10-minute extension, that only gives them 35 minutes until the plane must leave at 2 a.m. And 49 passengers from three connecting British flights are still missing.
2: From Birmingham, can somebody update me regarding the 18 passengers? Please, ma'am.
3: Okay, from Birmingham, another two is contact escorted to Sydney.
2: Shaila. I have total of 18 passengers. Copy. Dex Manchester, 15 passengers on the way. That's great. Thank you. We have a total of 49. We have passengers from Glasgow, from Manchester, from Birmingham, which are now being intercepted and they are being escorted. The distances are quite a lot.
0: Dubai's Terminal 3. Is the largest building on Earth by floor space at 1.5 million square meters. As Ajoy desperately rings his colleagues to track down the missing passengers, the 10 extra minutes are ticking by.
2: POC Chrisleen, transfer as Kilo, Glasgow. 18 passengers, not a single passenger boarded till now, guys.
4: There are 9 passengers escorted in Bang, Glasgow.
2: Are you expecting any more coaches to come there?
4: No.
2: Nobody at the gate. As of now, nobody at the gate. Manchester, Glasgow and Birmingham. These are the only ones which are missing.
1: 43 is a big number for us. Waiting for 43 passengers. But let's hope they come through.
0: With 8 minutes until gate closure, more of the missing passengers start arriving.
1: Incoming Manchester.
5: Okay.
1: Waiting for Birmingham.
2: How many?
5: 15.
2: God bless you. Otherwise, I'll kiss you. Bye-bye.
1: Thanks a lot.
2: Please come in front.
0: 6 minutes until the gate closes, but 11 Glasgow passengers are still missing. If they don't show up in the next few minutes, the Sydney Airport curfew means the flight will be forced to leave without them or be cancelled. At the Emirates engineering hangar, the pressure is ratcheting up as engineer Mian Talat and his team battle to remove the stubborn A330 tail fin. Despite 15 tons of hydraulic pressure, they can't even budge the first of the 6 pins. They have to remove the tail fin today, or this major overhaul could fall behind schedule. That's bad news for the airline, who lose money every extra day a plane is on the ground.
6: If the plane is not in the air, it's not making money. It's supposed to transport passengers, and that's what pays for this everything.
0: Too much pressure on the pins could fire them out explosively and damage the fin.
6: Slow. Go gradual. Any movement on the pin?
0: Mian Talat decides he has no choice but to push the pressure even higher.
6: Make it 20. Go gradually. Go slowly. Go.
0: It's as high as he dare go.
7: That's
6: a good one.
4: Okay.
6: One pin down, 5 more to go. This pin surely looks bad because it has started losing its coating. So there will be a new pin for sure.
0: Around 7 hours after Mian Talat started his challenge, he's managed to remove 5 tail fin pins. Just one more remains.
6: Go to 30.
0: Finally, success. Now they can get going.
6: The last fin is out. So we are in business again.
0: Now his final task. Lift the tail fin onto a cradle on the ground. Because of its size, the carbon fiber fin has to be maneuvered delicately to avoid damage.
6: Okay, going up.

0: Give me clearance, Korean.
1: You're clear.
0: It does? Minya, I'm going up. Hey, you be careful. Don't get carried away. Okay, going up. Yeah, I will take it down. Okay, put the sling. Put the straps. Stop. I will come down. Cool.
2: 8.5 hours since they started, the team finally lower the troublesome tail fin onto the cradle. They can now inspect it for fatigue and begin the reinforcement.
0: If we manage to send out a good aeroplane every time, that excites me, you know. That is the whole idea. So if you manage to do that, I feel happy about it.
2: Dubai International's 24/7 operation means its three massive terminals are at full stretch, handling 344,000 flights a year. These multi-million dollar aircraft need to be parked tidily at the right stand. There's an automatic laser guidance system, but if this fails, airside operations controllers have to marshal huge aircraft safely in tight spaces. One new A380 costs $389 million, so it's not a job for the faint-hearted.
3: With any marshalling job, there's a number of things that can go wrong. You have a multi-million dollar aircraft. They're obviously quite fragile, so if you hit that aircraft into something else, there's a very big monetary cost, there's a reputational cost as well.
2: With the airport's rapid expansion needed to provide space for millions of new passengers, and the world's largest fleet of A380s, the pressure is on to train up more staff. John Taylor is running a training session for 8 new airside operations controllers. Tonight, John begins their practical exercises. Over the next few days, they'll each face their biggest test, marshalling a live plane.
3: Okay, ready?
2: But John wants to start small, to evaluate their practical skills. Practicing for now with a car, the rookies must direct and stop it precisely.
3: We want to make sure they're confident with their signals and they're also doing the correct signals. To the untrained eye, obviously, it does look like we're just waving our hands in a funny manner. Every small movement directs the captain. So every time we speed up with the wand, we're actually speeding the aircraft up. When we're slowing it down, we're slowing the aircraft down.
2: All of the trainees worked at Dubai airports before going for desirable jobs as airside operations controllers. Sivar Sankaran was recruited from the engineering department.
4: It is big responsibility because, you know, the aircraft is need to be parked in the correct manner.
3: Hey, Mr. Shiva, so how's your stuff? Good lad. Shiva, he's at the right confidence level that we want him to be at. He's got a good command and grip of the signals, which is what we need to see before we will put him anywhere near a live aircraft. Okay, what we want to make sure, though, is that people aren't too confident. The danger of someone being too cocky is that they won't think fully through the process. So, for example, if they think, oh, it's OK, there's enough room for me to bring the aircraft in without physically going to check it, then what you could have is a collision with an aircraft or a vehicle. Hello. 15 miles, 332 Charlie 24. OK, thanks. We're going to go and do a live one, but we're going to have to do it pretty fast because it's only 15 miles out. Ali?
5: Yes, sir.
3: Get the bats.
2: It's time for John to put the first of his 8 trainees to the ultimate test.
3: We've got an aircraft at 15 miles. Looking and doing a quick assessment of the guys over the last few hours, we're actually going to give Ali his first aircraft. The choice with Ali was, I think, pretty simple. He exudes confidence. He picks things up very, very quickly, and he basically shows that he knows it. What we've got to do with Ali is just calm him down a tiny, tiny bit.
2: Giving Ali a $208 million A330 to park is the only way John can tell if this very confident rookie can cut it as a marshal.
1: This is my first time I'll be doing a live aircraft. So

0: bit happy and confident about it. So let's see how I'm gonna park the aircraft.
1: Over at gate B23, the Sydney flight departs in 20 minutes, but Ajoy and Oggy are still waiting for missing passengers. They can't risk leaving too late. The plane must arrive before Sydney's strict 11 p.m. airport curfew.
2: As of now, we've been missing a total of 11 passengers, so we have basically 5 minutes more to get these passengers through. Sydney, come please, madam.
1: 4 minutes before the gate closes, passengers start arriving.
2: It's nice. When you have passengers coming through, it's so nice.
1: But seven are still missing. And there's another problem for Oggy. Some of those passengers can't move fast.
2: We have passengers who board on with the assistance of a wheelchair. I'll call special landing and I'll check with them. We're missing around five wheelchairs, actually. Have they cleared security or they're still clearing security?
1: 1:43 a.m. The gate closes in 2 minutes for the last flight to Sydney today.
3: Special handling, all have six passengers.
1: Ajoy now faces a nightmare decision. He's got seven passengers missing, four in wheelchairs. But if he waits much longer, the flight could be cancelled and 418 passengers offloaded. The airline might have to put them into hotels overnight and try and get them on flights the next day.
2: Six time contact. What about 21 Charlie? Can you confirm 21 Charlie?
3: Sami, they are not reachable.
2: No, my dear, I need to know exactly where they are now.
1: It's decision time.
4: Okay, Oggy, offload, Oggy.
1: Ajoy and Oggy have no choice but to close the flight, or the plane could arrive after Sydney Airport is shut.
3: Listen, please. I called to just inform you, do not bring them to the gate. Put them on 412 in the morning. I'm offloading seven passengers. I'm releasing the flight. Thank you very much for the rest of the day. Thank you. Bye-bye. We have now offloaded a group of seven passengers. Out of that, four passengers are wheelchair. Unfortunately, we can't hold this flight because of the curfew situation.
1: 1:45 a.m. Flight closed. 200 of the 207 connecting passengers have made it in time. But seven haven't. Four of them in wheelchairs. But then, a last-minute reprieve.
3: Mr. Sami, the MAS just now authorized to accept all the passengers. They're on the way. Yeah? He's authorized another delay of 5 minutes. He said accept all the passengers. Yeah? Thank you. Oggy, just call them. Call the special handling.
1: Emirates Network Control, realizing the sensitivity of the situation, give Ajoy an extra 5 minutes to find and board the four wheelchair passengers.
3: We got authority to accept the passengers. Please rush them.
1: But they're cutting it fine. Any more than 5 minutes and it could be too late for the plane to make it to Sydney Airport before the 11 p.m. curfew.
2: We need to cut off at some point. Otherwise, we would end up grounding this aircraft.
3: Don't say trying to send me, sweetheart. I took the delay now. Send them, please, urgent.
1: Special handling. Hurry the passengers in wheelchairs through the terminal. But one elderly female passenger is still missing.
3: Now the decision has already been made, so there is no two ways about it. They will not revert it back. We will wait for the passengers. They are already on the way. Because we have already opened the holds and re-accepted their bags.
1: They've now committed to boarding everyone. But if there's further delays, the flight could be cancelled.
3: Negative. Nobody knows. Right now, continuously, I'm calling Fazila. She's saying, on the way, my attendants are running.
1: 2:05, 15 minutes after the official departure time.
3: Just check, is that the passenger for Sydney?
5: Okay, in contact, they're coming.
1: 2:07 a.m. Finally, the last passengers are in sight. And Oggy has found the missing lady.
2: 114.
6: Just take her. This is
2: one. Come, madam. Come through.
1: All 207 Rush Connection passengers have made it onto the flight.
3: Okay, last three passengers are here. Boarding is over.
2: Done. Thanks, buddy. Last one. I found her, I brought her. Thank you for your help, man.
1: EK414 leaves 27 minutes after its scheduled departure time of 1:50 a.m. but will land just before curfew in Sydney. Over at the airport's remote stands, one of John Taylor's trainees is about to marshal his first ever passenger aircraft. It's the ultimate test for the trainees, and they must pass. Until they do, they can't start their new jobs as airside operations controllers.
0: I'm sure I'm not too quirky, but I'm a good listener.
1: John wants Ali to marshal an A330.
4: If at any point I'm not happy or the pilot's not doing exactly what he's saying and it's going to put anything at risk, okay, I'll either tell you to stop him or I'll stand in front of you and take the bats off you, okay?
0: Awesome. This means a lot for me to succeed because I want to show my officer and everything that I'm really confident and I can perform well.
4: Okay, so here he comes, right? Can you see him?
0: Yes.
1: Ali must accurately signal the pilot to bring this A330 along the correct marking and to a stop by its stand.
4: Okay, let him come past the front of the bus, give him the signal, okay? Enjoy, have fun.
0: Thanks.
4: All right?
0: Thank you.
4: Okay, that's it. Start bringing it forward, too early on the turn, forward.
1: Ali makes his first mistake, signaling the A330 to turn towards him too soon. Luckily, the pilot ignores him.
4: Keep on going. Now turn. Right hand down. That's the one. Well done. See how he turns? Good lad. Bring him on to the centre. Okay? A little bit more of a turn to the left.
1: Ali now needs to correct the pilot to bring him back onto the stand centre line.
4: Stand where you are. Stand exactly where you are. Okay? Keep on going. A little bit faster. A little bit faster.
1: Aside from trying to turn the plane too soon, Ali has made a good job of marshalling his first live aircraft.
0: It was a bit scary, but yeah, because you couldn't hear anything, it's too noisy and you have to concentrate.
4: Okay, how did you find that? Intimidating?
0: Yes.
4: Yeah?
0: A bit scary, but it was okay.
4: A bit scary?
0: Yes.
4: So not as easy as you thought, no?
0: Yes, not as easy as I thought.
4: Really good job, okay?
0: Thank you.
4: I think this just hopefully grounds you, but well done.
1: The second of the eight students John wants to test marshalling a live plane tonight is Siva.
4: You're going to smile,
7: yeah.
4: Okay, and enjoy.
7: It's okay.
4: The first one,
7: yeah.
4: Okay. You're going to be slightly nervous,
7: okay,
4: but you're more than capable of doing this.
1: Siva's aircraft is a 777.
7: I'm a bit nervous because it's the first time I'm going to park because it's a big aircraft.
4: The worst thing he could do is panic. That could be either drops the ones or walks away. That's why, obviously, we stand very, very close to them to take over if anything should happen.
1: It's crunch time for Siva. The pilot of the 777 that's just landed needs clear directions to his stopping point on his parking stand.
4: That's it. Now start bringing it forward. Keep on going. Wait until the nose wheels pass the centre line before you turn it left, OK?
7: Yeah.
4: Keep on going. Keep on going. Keep going, keep going. That's the one, well done. A little bit early on the turn, but that's fine. Okay, bring him up. That's it. Keep on bringing him up. Keep on coming straight, coming straight, coming straight. No, no, no, no.
1: But instead of keeping the plane on the centre line, Siva signals the pilot to turn left.
4: No, no, straight.
1: Then panics and signals the pilot to turn right.
4: No, straight. Siva, straight. Walk to the side, turn and face the captain.
1: Siva's first experience of marshalling an aircraft has not gone well.
4: Don't make the aircraft do one quick movement, then another.
7: I learned the small mistake and it may make big impact.
4: Siva did a few strange signals, the left and the right that he gave the aircraft as it was taxiing up the line. So obviously we'll spend some more time with him, a bit more one-to-one, a bit more bringing the aircraft up live. And then hopefully over the next 2-3 weeks we'll sign him off as competent so he'll be able to marshal on shift on his own. Right, back in the van, we'll go home.

0: Dubai International is bidding to become the biggest international airport in the world. And with the airport already running close to capacity, they're racing to build a massive $3.2 billion concourse. This will have space for 15 million new passengers.
1: So many things to do.
0: The airport is also desperate for more stands to park its planes. Emirates has 90 A380s on order from manufacturer Airbus and needs parking for 33 of these massive superjets at the new concourse.
1: Failure is not an option for us here. This is Dubai.
0: Jumar Al-Mazrui must get this huge concourse completed on schedule.
1: The pressure I have is the project is not finished. We set a target of January and we are in October, and I see that the time is passing very fast for us. I can't sleep at night.
0: The concourse is swarming with contractors. But with passengers and planes arriving in just 80 days, the pressure is immense.
2: The everyday pressures, logistics of doing a job this quick, changes not just on a day-to-day basis, it changes throughout the day. Things are moving at such a pace.
1: There is no space for failure. If there is a weak point that we notice or we can identify, this weak point is removed. It's either you can deliver or you're out of the building.
0: Today, it's Jumar who has to deliver. The new terminal must be ready to be tested by guinea pig passengers in 2 days' time.
1: I need more than these people. I need the whole thing to be finished.
0: There's only an hour before a crucial site inspection that will decide if it's ready for the test. Jumar's still pushing to get things finished.
1: I don't need friends here in the airport. I need the building to be finished. I can't. Once it is done, then we can be friends forever. Why do we need a foot rail here?
3: So they can go straight down to get the anchor fixture.
1: I mean, why do we need it? There is no buggies, there is nothing.
0: Miles Jones knows that Jumar's last-minute tidying won't change much.
4: Jumar's out there trying to clean up what's not done, but ultimately, you know, we're an hour away, so whatever's done is done.
0: Success or failure will depend simply on whether the concourse signs along the test route are in place and easy to follow.
4: Today is important because the airport has to be ready for all the signage. There's 10 gates out of the 20 that we're trialling, so those have to be available, otherwise this walk will be a no-go. And that's him now. Yeah, Juma. Yeah, the meeting's at 9:30. I'll call them now. All right. No problems, no worries. See, my gut feeling is it's going to be very tight.
0: Everything for Jumar is riding on this.
1: But I need it to be covered. I can't have it like this.
0: If today's site inspection reveals the signs to departure gates aren't ready, the trial with test passengers in 2 days' time will be a disaster.
4: Jumar especially, he's put a lot of effort. You know, he's worked a lot of hours, so he won't be happy with a no-go.
0: A cancelled trial means the concourse may not open on time. But ready or not, 15 million new passengers a year and 33 new A380s are on their way. Not all passengers need good signposting.
5: In these crates, we have 2 elephants each. So in total, we have 4 elephants being carried, 2 pickings.
0: Adil Usmani has to ensure these baby elephants arrive in China in good shape.
5: We made sure they come out of the warehouse just in time for the departure, so about minus 35 minutes to departure, we moved them out. They came in from Harare, came in at about 6:15, going out now, so about 5 hours of ground time.
0: In 2012, Dubai International shipped more than 2.2 million tons of freight to 95 countries. Everything from flowers and fruit to machinery and horses. These baby African elephants are aged between 26 and 32 months. Adil is in charge of their exclusive travel arrangements.
5: There's a special notification provided to the crew that we have special passengers in the cargo hold and they maintain the temperatures accordingly. They're getting grumpy now, yeah?
0: Mohammed Morsi has worked at the airport for a year, but today's cargo is a whole new experience.
6: How many times I've loaded elephant before? This is the first time for me to load him here. The weights for the elephant, including the cage, one cage is 1977, the other one is 2025. So total of them, both of them, it's about four ton. So they are pretty heavy.
0: The elephants are going into the temperature-controlled hold of a B777 passenger jet. Total cargo capacity, 22 tons. And just like any other passenger on board, in-flight catering is all part of the deal.
6: They got their food, they got their water, they will be comfortable in it. All doors are closed and equipment removed.
0: The flight to China will take around 7 hours before the elephants arrive at their new home in Beijing. Over in the new $3.2 billion A380 concourse, Damian Bolton, Head of Operational Readiness and Airport Transfer, and Consultant Ben have arrived to start their site inspection. If they're happy with the concourse signs for the passenger test route from Terminal 3 check-in to the departure gates in the new concourse, they'll approve a trial with mock passengers in 2 days.
7: What we're expecting to see is all of the main passenger routes completed. We'll walk the departures level, look at what the status is like within the signage, make sure the passengers will be able to find their gates.
0: If they don't think passengers can follow the signs, they'll cancel the trial. There's a lot at stake. The 15 million new passengers must be able to follow the signs to their departure gates when the concourse opens in 80 days. Or there will be chaos with missed flights.
8: So let's just concentrate on if it's available, fine. When the people come, they need to see if they can get into their area or not.
9: Right, well done.
8: Yeah, I don't want to get into a lot of details about if it's the correct sign or not.
7: There's a lot of pressure on Juma today because obviously we don't want to ever cancel any of our trials.
3: I won't hand everyone a sheet out. We're just going to keep one master sheet.
8: Yeah.
3: But if you can all raise any comments or concerns you got.
0: The inspection team head off on their tour.
7: You know, this is a light box here. That's supposed to have signage in it.
10: What is the signage
7: supposed to be?
10: Is it a matter of just plugging it in and getting it going? Or is it?
7: Well, we've been told that the signage, all the signage on the site, so all they need to do is fix it. There's not even a light box in there. Yeah. Then they've got to put all of the signage in. They've got to test it to make sure the signage makes sense before we do the trial. So there's a lot to do.
8: David, this thing is not working. No, sorry. Dave.
0: It's not just the signs to the departure gates that aren't finished.
11: Yeah, we can't get through there.
0: One of the doors on the passenger test route is locked.
7: That's not good.
11: On the day of the trial, that would cause a bit of a problem.
7: The problem we have is finding the people afterwards, actually, isn't it? That's the risk.
11: We are significantly further away than we need to be.
0: With the signs in this state, passengers trying to find their departure gates could easily miss flights.
11: We're supposed to have all of the signage up and all of the flight information display screens are supposed to be activated. As you can see from what we've come across so far, upstairs is a long way behind. The lower level that we're on now, the arrivals level, is a lot more complete. But yeah, we are significantly away from where we needed to be today.
0: It's not looking good.
3: Guys, can we just stop a second? I think it's pretty clear that we're not going to be in a position from what's here to do the full trial.
12: Listen, I have all the fist clear. We're not putting them on. We just did not put them on.
0: Jumar fights back to try and reverse the decision to cancel.
12: The sign is going to be on Tuesday available. It's going to be there. We got them. We have them here.
0: But the missing signs mean today's test is a failure. The trial with the mock passengers is cancelled.
7: Fundamentals. Can a passenger go through a process and find his way to his gate? That's

0: principle. And based on what we've seen so far, no, they can't.
1: Damien is adamant. The site is in no state for 243 guinea pig passengers to test.
0: If there's no signs, no signs. No point. Still a lot to do.
1: The cancellation of the trial means the concourse may not be ready for new passengers and planes, scheduled to start arriving in just 80 days.
2: Can't keep planning trials and then 2 days out cancelling them because we just don't have the luxury to replan them. We haven't got any time left.
1: Without a finished concourse, there will be no space for the airport's 15 million new passengers or 33 of Emirates' massive new superjets.
0: We've got to show that this airport is ready for operations, and that's to all of our stakeholders, before we start doing live flights out of here.

0: Kwani unaweka tiles mpya?
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0: anybody who does not believe in Tawheed is not an extremist Shia. They have nothing to do with Islam. It is a very important and a very beautiful hadith in a Sunni source, Sahih al-Bukhari, that the Shi'i Muslims would say reflects our belief, which is, it's attributed that Prophet Muhammad sallallahu alayhi wa alayhi says, "Inni ma akhafu alaykum an tushriku ba'di." I am not afraid that you are going to become mushrik after me, because of our worship, our salat, because of the preservation of the Quranic text, because of the consensus and continuous practice and memory of the Muslim Ummah as a whole, with all of its diversity and schools of thought, that shirk will not take root in the Muslim Ummah. And so those people who kind of make it their life's purpose to try to find shirk behind every corner, they are in fact undermining the health and the fraternity of the Muslims. And counterintuitively, they might be doing the work of shaitan by creating needless divisions among the ummah and distracting us from more important concerns. Establishing justice. How are we as Muslims to deal with political disputes, with unjust governments? Should we prioritize stability and conquest? Or should we prioritize internal reform and maybe put conquest on a second order of priority, because justice is more important than stability? These are not just legal issues or minor issues that we can say are relegated to history. That is exactly the crisis that the Muslim Ummah faces today. Sacrifice and the courage of Imam Hussein and his family members and his companions who fought with him in Karbala is an inspiring example of standing up to injustice against seemingly impossible odds, and how it is possible a just cause and a sincere intention and a commitment to sacrifice in the way of God can attain a deeper spiritual victory and a lasting victory. And so Karbala, rather than being something that disunites Muslims, can be something that unites us and inspires us and empowers us to learn from the example of Imam Hussein and to stand up against evil and injustice and our common enemies of humanity and the Ummah in our own time.
1: Bismillah ar-Rahman ar-Rahim. Assalamu alaikum.
0: Wa alaikum assalam.
1: So today I wanted to focus, within Islam, there are two major schools of thought, Shia school of thought and the Sunni school of thought. And what I'd like for you to do today, and for us as a collective, is, as a Shia, what should the other schools of thought know about Shia Islam? So let's start there, or on the fundamental question on what is the major difference between Shias and Sunnis.
0: Bismillahir Rahmanir Rahim. I think that's where everyone naturally starts, because when you find out that there is a diversity of opinion within Islam, and sometimes it's a person who has newly accepted Islam, they're introduced to one community, one masjid, and then maybe many weeks or months or years later, they find out that there are other schools of law and theology within Islam as well. Or sometimes it's a person who was raised as a Muslim, and they never knew that there were people who practiced slightly differently or had beliefs that were slightly different than what they were taught growing up. When we discover that, we sometimes think that in order to understand those different schools of thought better, we should focus on the differences. But that would be a mistake. Imagine if somebody said to you, what is the difference between a Siamese cat and a Persian cat? Those are the same animal, the same species. But if you just focus on the differences, you might say, well, Siamese cats, they have shorter hair, they are more slender, they are more active, and you might think that they're very different. So it's important for us to understand the differences among schools of thought within Islam, but we should certainly not let those differences overshadow the shared foundation and the commonalities that come to us from our scripture, from our shared understanding of the teachings of Prophet Muhammad.

0: Muhammad. And so within Islam, certainly it's understandable that people, when they see that there are different opinions, they want to ask which one is right.
1: Mm-hmm.
0: Especially as Muslims, we want to go to heaven. We want to attain salvation. So we want to convince ourselves of what is the truth. And then our love for our friends and family members and fellow Muslims motivates us to want to convince them that what I have understood to be the truth is something that you should know about and you should follow as well. That's an important motivation. But beyond that, there's also a level at which we should want to recognize and respect and understand the diversity within the Ummah, and that's something that's never going to come to an end. I can't pray or wish away that diversity. And I cannot impose a uniformity on the Ummah. In fact, if I did, then that would do far more damage than whatever benefit I might try to attain. And so we have to understand what are the views of other schools of thought within Islam on their own terms, so we can see where we have agreement and where we have disagreement.
1: So what I'm hearing is that diversity, a difference of opinion, is prevalent, not just in life, but in religion as well. And that's accepted. That's okay within the domain of Islam.
0: Yeah, many Muslims might not be comfortable with it because we have one religion. We believe that Prophet Muhammad conveyed the message of God with clarity. And the Quran is something that has been preserved by God. So all Muslims recite the same Quran today that they have throughout history. The length and breadth of the Muslim world across differences of ethnicity and different schools of thought, Shi'i and Sunni and Salafi and Zaydi and Ibadi, and all schools of thought within Islam, we have the same scripture, we recite it. So it might seem like we have no reason to have different schools of law or different schools of theology. But this is not something that pertains to whether we have the same scripture or not, or whether Prophet Muhammad was clear in conveying his teachings. This is human nature. وَلَوْ شَاءَ رَبُّكَ لَجَعَلَ النَّاسَ أُمَّةً وَاحِدَةً وَلَا يَزَالُونَ مُخْتَلِفِينَ. If God had wanted, he could have made all of humanity a single ummah, a single nation. But God created our human nature such that we will have different understandings and interpretations in good faith. We should not assume that if you disagree with me, then you are acting in bad faith. If you are not convinced by my argument, then you're being obstinate. No, maybe you just don't think my argument is right. And so we should approach that difference with humility and with mutual respect. Not to say all opinions are equally right or valid, or to deny the importance for each and every one of us to engage in a continuous search for the truth and a submission to what we understand to be the truth, but to understand that every other Muslim also, in good faith and sincerity, is on that same journey. And we should be respectful of their intentions and their journey, and understand that where we might have differences, we also have a great deal of consensus and commonality.
1: Let's go back a little bit to the basics, right? We talked about the commonalities, and obviously, Tawheed is the fundamental concept within Islam. So can you elaborate on that? Is there a difference between how Shias and Sunnis portray Tawheed? Or
0: Tawheed is the shared foundation of all schools of thought within Islam, and that is the right way to, the right place to begin in trying to understand any school of thought within Islam. Some people have a misconception that the Shia do not have a firm belief in Tawheed. And so you'll sometimes hear people say that the Shia are a continuum. Some of them are moderate Shia, and they affirm Tawheed, meaning they believe in one God. They do not ascribe any partners to God. And then there are extremist Shias who may deify the Imams, or they may have alternative beliefs. And the reality is that all schools of thought within Islam are a continuum. Sunni Islam, Shia Islam, but that continuum does not extend outside of the fold of Islam itself. Okay. So anybody who does not believe in Tawheed is not an extremist Shia. They have nothing to do with Islam. Shias affirm that God is the creator of all that exists. He is Khaliq kulli shay. He is the one God that has nothing like him. Laysa kamithlihi shay. And that

0: God is independent, and all of creation is utter dependence, or antumul fuqara'u ila Allah, utterly impoverished before God. So there's no compromise on tawheed. It's just as offensive to say somebody who doesn't believe in tawheed is a subsect of Shi'ism as it would be to say that an extremist school of thought or a non-Muslim school of thought is a subset of Sunni Islam. Let's say the Qadianis or ISIS, Daesh, they might self-identify as Muslim, or some of them may self-identify as Sunni Muslim. But that is not part of the continuum of Sunni Islam. Mm. And similarly, anything that compromises a belief in Tawheed is not part of the continuum of Shi'i Islam. The red lines of Islam are clear. Okay. And belief in the oneness of God, and that he is the creator of all things, that he has no partners, that there is nothing like him, and that Prophet Muhammad sallallahu alayhi wa alayhi is the final messenger of God, and there is no prophet or messenger, no Nabi, no Rasul after him. Those are the two clearest red lines of Islam. And that is a matter of consensus between Shi'i and Sunni Muslims and all other schools of thought within Islam.
1: So I want to ask you a question on that then. A common or misconception or claim, however you want to frame it, I've heard over the years is that Shia has deified the Ahlul Bayt or the Imams. Where does that come from, and why does that exist? Where does that...
0: That conception, I think the best way to understand it is that it is a category error. There is no amount of power or no amount of knowledge that you might have that would now infringe on divine territory. So, for example, some people might say that, well, if you believe that Prophet Muhammad sallallahu alaihi wa alayhi, or the Imams or any other human being has knowledge of the unseen or knowledge of the future, then that is the exclusive preserve of God, and therefore you are deifying that person. Mm-hmm. In the Shi'i understanding, the distinction between God and God's creation is one of essence. It's not one of quantity. So that if I have X quantity of knowledge, then I'm human. But if I have a greater quantity of knowledge, X plus one, now I'm infringing on God's territory. Or if I have X amount of power, that is human, but then X plus one means that now I am superhuman or I am divine. The reality is that God is, in the Quran, Alimul Ghayb. God is the one who knows the unseen. فَلَا يُظْهِرُ عَلَىٰ غَيْبِهِ أَحَدًا. And God does not share the knowledge of the unseen with anyone, إِلَّا مَنِ ارْتَضَىٰ مِنْ رَسُولٍ, except whichever messenger God may choose. So if Prophet Muhammad has been given knowledge of the future, knowledge of what until now was unknown to anyone but God, it was unseen, that does not make him divine. He has learned it from God. Similarly, if God gives power to a human being, the Quran famously mentions the minister or the scribe in some narrations of Prophet Sulaiman, mm-hmm. commonly known as Asaf ibn Barkhiya. And he is described in the Quran not as a prophet, but as الَّذِي عِنْدَهُ عِلْمٌ مِّنَ الْكِتَابِ, somebody who has some knowledge of the scripture, not even complete knowledge of the scripture. He doesn't have عِنْدَهُ عِلْمُ الْكِتَابِ, he has عِنْدَهُ عِلْمٌ مِّنَ الْكِتَابِ, some knowledge of the scripture. And he says that I can bring the throne of the Queen of Sheba from Yemen, hundreds of kilometers or miles away, in the blink of an eye. That seems to be superhuman power. But not only is it not superhuman, it's not even exclusive to a prophet. Okay. Even somebody who is a student and a scribe and a minister to Prophet Sulaiman can have that power. And perhaps a human being may have even greater power than that. That's not divine. Why? Because that power is not independent. It is a gift from God. And so ultimately it is God's power. And it's interesting that in the Quran, Asaf ibn Barkhiya doesn't say that I will do this by the permission of God. He says that I can bring you the throne before قبل أن يرتد إليك طرفك, in the blink of an eye. So implicitly,

0: of course, that is the power granted by God. So from a Shi'i perspective, we can have a debate as Muslims that does the Prophet actually have this knowledge? Did the Prophet give this knowledge to Imam Ali or the other Imams? Do the Imams have knowledge of the future events or of things that are part of the unseen knowledge of God that he has taught to the Prophet? And somebody might say, well, I don't think that the Prophet or the Imams have that knowledge. And somebody might say that, no, I think that there are certain things that were taught by the Prophet, by God to the Prophet, and by the Prophet to the Imams. That is a reasonable discussion. It is a debate. People can have differences of opinion. That's okay. But it should not be treated as a discussion of Islam and shirk. The same thing applies to questions of the power that a human being such as the Prophet Muhammad sallallahu alaihi wa alihi or the Imams may have. People might be uncomfortable with the idea that you can call upon the Prophet and say, Ya Muhammad or Ya Ali. And they might say that this is prohibited, that this is bid'ah, that this is not part of the authentic teachings of Islam. And that's not a Shia-Sunni dispute, by the way. That's something that within the Sunni tradition, there are people who accept tawassul and istighatha and calling upon people not as a prayer, not as worship, but for assistance from the prophets to pious people and saints and martyrs. And there are people who reject that. So that's a dispute about doctrine. It is a dispute about theology. It is not a dispute about Islam versus polytheism. And that's the key. We can have that discussion. We can have differences of opinion. And we can respect that we are all Muslims in good standing and brothers and sisters to one another. It's not a debate that takes a person outside of Islam.
1: So the personalities, whether it's Imams, messengers, Nabis, they've all had different capabilities that they have demonstrated. We can call it miracles as well. Those are all obviously the sources from the divine creator. And because that is manifesting through the vessel that he's chosen, that doesn't take it outside of Islam. Is that what we're...
0: Yeah, as long as a person affirms, and every Muslim affirms this, that the source of all power is God. Antumul fuqara'u ilallah. You are all in absolute need of God, and God is the only one that is free of need. Al-Ghaniyyu al-Hamid. He is the one that is free of need. He is the one that is worthy of all praise. You are a Muslim, and you are within the limits of Tawheed. Beyond that, it is just a discussion within Islam as to what is the correct doctrine, what is the correct practice, what is the most authentic way to understand how it is that we are to apply the teachings of our religion. And that's a healthy discussion. It's an important one, but sometimes people blow it out of proportion and they go kind of on the witch hunt to try to find shirk behind every corner. There's a very important and a very beautiful hadith in a Sunni source, Sahih al-Bukhari, that the Shi'i Muslims would say reflects our belief, which is it's attributed that Prophet Muhammad sallallahu alaihi wa alihi says, "Inni ma akhafu alaykum an tushriku ba'di." I am not afraid that you are going to become mushrik after me. So there might be people who have a deviant belief or practice, whether through ignorance or maybe through ill will, they might try to spread shirk among Muslims. But we believe that the success of the mission of Prophet Muhammad and his sacrifice was such that no such belief will ever take root among the Muslims. There is kind of a self-correcting and a self-healing process within the Ummah because of our worship, our Salat, because of the preservation of the Quranic text, because of the consensus and continuous practice and memory of the Muslim Ummah as a whole, with all of its diversity and schools of thought, that shirk will not take root in the Muslim Ummah. And so those people who kind of make it their life's purpose to try to find shirk behind every corner, they are in fact undermining the health and the fraternity of the Muslims. And counterintuitively, they might be doing the work of shaitan by creating needless divisions among the ummah and distracting us from more important concerns.
1: So to summarize, what I understand from that is that the problem of shirk was already solved by the Prophet in the bestest way possible.

0: So there's no need to be relooking and trying to solve that problem again. Would that be
1: It's been solved by the prophet. Of course, we have to be vigilant. There are still vestiges of shirk that exist in humanity. There are religions that do not affirm monotheism. There is the possibility, even for a Muslim, وَمَا يُؤْمِنُ أَكْثَرُهُمْ بِاللَّهِ إِلَّا وَهُمْ مُشْرِكُونَ, that even if we believe in God and we affirm a belief in one God, that we might have elements of what is called shirk khafi, a kind of implicit and a hidden shirk within us. So we have to be vigilant, but we shouldn't blow it out of proportion.
0: So, what is shirk? And I think furthermore, how do you ensure, whether Shia or Sunni, that you don't subconsciously fall in that category? I think you hinted at that a little bit.
1: So shirk is to ascribe a partner to God, to say that there is another source of creation, another source of power within the universe. Some people believe in a duality, that there is a God of light and a God of darkness. Or they might believe that Shaitan, the devil, is competing with God and not entirely subject to the power and the command of God. And it is only that God has given respite to Shaitan, and not that Shaitan has any actual ability to undermine God's purpose. These are forms of shirk. But the beliefs and the diversity of belief that we have within the Muslim school of thought, and even within the Sunni or the Shi'i school of thought, about the intercession or the mediation of the Prophet or pious believers or saints or imams, that is separate from the discussion of shirk. That is a legal discussion and a theological discussion within Islam.
0: Okay, so I think building on that, what do you see a danger to Islam from a Shia perspective, right? I think you mentioned previously that some people look at shirk as being a threat, which I think you alluded that it's not really
1: That's not the primary threat
0: primary
1: that
0: threat.
1: we as
0: So
1: Muslims need to be concerned
0: yeah,
1: with.
0: so where or what is the Shia perspective, where should we be focusing on? What is an actual threat to Tawheed? And if you can.
1: Yeah, from our perspective, the real threat to Tawheed is kufr, not shirk. So shirk is one form of a rejection of God. Because if you ascribe partners to God, then you are rejecting and denying the unity of God, which is what God has taught us about himself. But the original sin was not to ascribe partners to God. In fact, counterintuitively, the original sin committed by Iblis was in the name of monotheism. So God commanded the angels to prostrate before Adam, not prostrate to Adam, because they were not worshiping him. He was the Qibla, just like the Kaaba is our Qibla. So when God said to the angels to prostrate, fasajadu, they all prostrated illa Iblis. Iblis did not prostrate. Aba wastakbara wa kana min al kafirin. He refused and he was arrogant and he became a kafir. So the actual threat to faith in God, and notice that the Quran calls belief or faith iman. It doesn't speak of it as an aqidah. An aqidah is a belief. And then we might have that tendency to say, is your belief correct or your belief incorrect? Islam instead focuses on, and the Quran focuses on, iman, which is faith, loyalty, relationship. The angels submitted to God. They had that loyalty and that faith in God and His command. They might not have understood. La ilma lana illa ma 'allamtana. We don't know but what you have taught us, but they trusted God. That's what faith is. Iblis rejected. So in the name of worshiping God alone, he actually denied the command of God. So the danger is to separate God from his vicegerent on earth, which was the prophet, whether it be Prophet Adam or Prophet Muhammad. And that's why the Quran says that if you believe in God, then you have to follow Prophet Muhammad. قُلْ إِن كُنْتُمْ تُحِبُّونَ اللَّهَ فَاتَّبِعُونِي يُحْبِبْكُمُ اللَّهِ. If you love God, then follow me, the prophet, and then God

0: will love you and God will forgive you. And the Quran extends that. So first, if you have faith in God, then you will accept and obey the vicegerent of God on the earth, Adam, and then that comes to Prophet Muhammad. And then you will follow the commandments of Prophet Muhammad, as the Quran says, فَلَا وَرَبِّكَ لَا يُؤْمِنُونَ حَتَّى يُحَكِّمُوكَ فِي مَا شَجَرَ بَيْنَهُمْ ثُمَّ لَا يَجِدُوا فِي أَنفُسِهِمْ حَرَجًا مِمَّا قَضَيْتُ وَيُسَلِّمُوا تَسْلِيمًا. They are not going to be mu'min, they're not going to be faithful in God, unless they give Prophet the authority to adjudicate in disputes that they have among them. And then not only do they have to submit outwardly, but they also should not have any inward reluctance in submitting to what the Prophet has decreed. So iman requires us to have faith in God, have faith and obedience towards the vicegerent of God, and to follow the teachings of God, the sharia, the religious laws and commandments that God has revealed. Because the Quran tells us, وَمَا أَرْسَلْنَا مِنْ رَسُولٍ إِلَّا لِيُطَاعَ بِإِذْنِ اللَّهِ. God has not sent any messenger except for that messenger to be obeyed by the permission of God. So that is the danger to iman, to our faith in God, is if we separate God from His Prophet and from His authority and from His revealed law in practice within society.
1: So essentially, go again, it's in the meaning Islam to submit. And the way Allah is asking us to submit is, come to me through this gateway that I've given you. In our case, obviously, is the Prophet, and who obviously is the inheritor of the messengers and prophets before him, and not come to him by our own means, how we want to worship him, which is what was demonstrated by Iblis. Is that a fair depiction?
0: That's a fair depiction. And again, as Shi'i Muslims, we respect that Sunni Muslims have a different conception of leadership of the Muslim Ummah after the death of the Prophet, which is known as the system of Khilafah. And they believe in Al-Khilafah Al-Rashida, the rightly guided caliphate for 30 years after the death of Prophet Muhammad, and then the system of Islamic government continued, but not with that same level of prestige and authority that the rightly guided caliphs have. So our purpose here is not to persuade or to prove, but simply to explain what is the Shi'i belief. In the Shi'i belief, there is a direct line from our faith in God to our faith and our obedience in the messengers of God, coming to Prophet Muhammad sallallahu alaihi wa alihi as God's final messenger, and then to the implementation of Sharia, which we believe is to be at the hands of not a prophet, but somebody who is a successor of the Prophet and has complete knowledge of the Sharia of Islam. So they are able to interpret the Quran, and they are able to explain and to execute and implement Islamic law authentically, not as a matter of their best guess, but as a matter of the authentic understanding and implementation of God's law in different historical contexts and times.
1: So I think one question that comes to mind, and this is going to be a multi-part question, right? I think you hinted on the leadership aspect after the Prophet. If Prophet Muhammad is the seal of the prophets, there's no more prophets, and why is there a need of Imama, right? I think you'll highlight on that, but why not continue with more Nabis, more prophets, right? Why is there now a distinction from Nabuwa to Imama? Could you, I know there's a bundled question.
0: Yeah, so let's just look at it very briefly. And these are questions, of course, that need to be explored in greater detail, because there's a number of Quranic verses that speak about Imama, and that will be interpreted and understood by Shi'i and Sunni Muslims in slightly different ways. And all of those interpretations are worthy of discussion and respect. But at essence, God knows why He sent what we commonly believe to be 124,000 prophets, mm-hmm. only a few of which we are familiar with the stories and the names of, because they're mentioned in the Quran, and maybe a few more that are mentioned in Hadith. But the vast majority of those prophets, we don't know their names or their stories or where or when they lived. Mm-hmm. But God sent large number of prophets, and only God knows why he chose Prophet Muhammad to be his final prophet.

0: Prophet and why he chose that land and that time to be when Prophet Muhammad sallallahu alayhi wa alayhi came as the final messenger to humanity.
1: Okay.
0: We can say that God knows his purposes and it's in his wisdom that he made that decision. We can say that presumably it was because humanity was now ready for the final message. Humanity was at a place in their story, in their trajectory, that they could preserve the teachings and the scripture of the Prophet. Because the preservation of the scripture and the message of the Prophet, it's not only done by God through miraculous means.
1: Mm-hmm.
0: God has miraculously preserved the text of the Quran and the totality of the message of Prophet Muhammad. But part of that miracle of God is that he sent that message in a place and a time in history when it was possible for humanity to absorb and understand and to carry on that message. So the miracle of God is not something separate from the processes within history by which religious knowledge is preserved and transmitted.
1: So we went from a startup to now a full-scale
0: enterprise. Yeah, the completion. اليوم أكملت لكم دينكم وأتممت عليكم نعمتي ورضيت لكم الإسلام دينا.
1: Okay.
0: As the Quran says that God has completed and perfected the religion. So there's no more prophets.
1: Okay.
0: But one of the key beliefs that we have within Shi'i Islam is that details of theology are a part of our faith. Details of Islamic law and ritual practice are a part of our faith.
1: Mm-hmm.
0: But a fundamental part of why God sent messengers and scriptures and why God revealed religious law is to establish justice.
1: Okay.
0: And that's described in Surah Al-Hadid. لَقَدْ أَرْسَلْنَا رُسُلَنَا بِالْبَيِّنَاتِ وَأَنزَلْنَا مَعَهُمُ الْكِتَابَ وَالْمِيزَانَ لِيَقُومَ النَّاسُ بِالْقِسْطِ. We have sent our messengers with clear guidance and communications, and we sent with them the book and the mizan, the standard of truth and of practice, the revealed law, لِيَقُومَ النَّاسُ بِالْقِسْطِ, so that people can establish justice. So from the Shi'i conception, faith in God means that you obey the Prophet. You obey the Prophet because the Prophet is the one who teaches you the beliefs and the application of religious law. And the purpose for God to send religious law and scriptures and prophets is لِيَقُومَ النَّاسُ بِالْقِسْطِ, is justice. And that's how God introduces himself in Surah Ali Imran. شَهِدَ اللَّهُ أَنَّهُ لَا إِلَهَ إِلَّا هُوَ وَالْمَلَائِكَةُ وَأُولُو الْعِلْمِ قَائِمًا بِالْقِسْطِ لَا إِلَهَ إِلَّا هُوَ الْعَزِيزُ الْحَكِيمُ. God testifies that there is no God but him and the angels and those possessed of knowledge. قَائِمًا بِالْقِسْطِ. So when God is introducing himself in that heavenly angelic company, he says that the one attribute he mentions is justice. And he wants human beings to establish that justice. And there's two very beautiful verses in Surah Al-Nisa and Surah Al-Ma'idah that juxtapose the attributes of standing up for God and standing up for justice, and being a witness for God, and being a witness for justice. يَا أَيُّهَا الَّذِينَ آمَنُوا كُونُوا قَوَّامِينَ بِالْقِسْطِ شُهَدَاءَ لِلَّهِ. يَا أَيُّهَا الَّذِينَ آمَنُوا كُونُوا قَوَّامِينَ لِلَّهِ شُهَدَاءَ بِالْقِسْطِ. And so that juxtaposition tells us that to stand up for God is to stand up for justice. To be a witness for justice is to be a witness for God. So from the Shi'i Muslim conception, faith in God and the Prophet and the law and scripture and teachings of the Prophet is fundamentally for human beings to establish justice. And therefore, the conception of religious leadership that we have after Prophet Muhammad should primarily be oriented towards the establishment of justice. And justice, of course, is not an imposition through police or military or political means. Therefore, the succession to the Prophet cannot be primarily a political office. It has to be something that is rooted in the full understanding of the Sharia and the law and the teachings of the

0: Prophet, the authentic interpretation of the teachings of the Prophet. So from the Shi'i Muslim conception, leadership or imamah is not primarily a political office. It's a religious office that is not an extension of prophethood, because prophethood has come to an end. But it is now an implementation and an execution and an explanation of what the Prophet brought. And therefore, it is an office that is appointed by the command of God and by the instruction of Prophet Muhammad sallallahu alaihi wa alihi after his time.
1: So the imams are essentially the executioner and the of the implementation plan that obviously the Prophet brought. So that's
0: a good way to put it. If the Prophet, for example, his job was as a legislator, God is the legislator, and Prophet Muhammad sallallahu alaihi wa alihi as his messenger and his ambassador, he legislates and he communicates the legislation of God with the Prophet. That role of legislation has come to an end. So that is what it means to say that the prophethood was completed with Prophet Muhammad. He is Khatamun Nabiyyin, the seal of the prophets. But the role of the executive continues.
1: Okay.
0: There's no new legislation, but you still need a judiciary, you still need an executive branch.
1: Got it.
0: And that is what the imam will fulfill.
1: So building off of that, we obviously have the roles of the companions. Now where do they fit into the construct after the Prophet? What was their job? And obviously there is a clear delineation between the Shia school and the Sunni school of leadership, right? We just heard you state that the Shia focus Shia understanding on leadership post-Prophet is on imamah. However, the Sunni...
0: That doesn't mean that the Shia disparage the companions. That's a misunderstanding that some people have, that the Shia do not respect the companions. And some people will extend that and say that how can you truly love the Prophet and follow the Prophet if you don't love his companions? Because they are the ones who preserved his teachings and they are the ones who preserved the Quran. Mm. And from the Shi'i perspective, absolutely. The companions are the ones who served the Prophet and sacrificed with the Prophet. And they are the ones who received his teachings and passed the scripture and the teachings of the Prophet on to the future generations of Muslims. The Shi'i Muslims, they honor and they respect the companions when we speak of the companions in the aggregate. And we have examples. Our first imam is Imam Ali. And there's a famous collection of works called Nahjul Balagha, which contains the sermons, letters, and sayings attributed to Imam Ali. In Sermon 97 of Nahjul Balagha, Imam Ali, he addresses the people in Kufa when he was the caliph, fourth caliph after the Prophet. And presumably at that time, the majority of the people that he was addressing were not companions. They were either new Muslims or some of them may have accepted Islam earlier, but they were not contemporaries to the Prophet. And so Imam Ali says that, I don't see anybody among you who resembles the companions of the Prophet. They used to spend their time in worship. They would sincerely ask Allah for salvation. And I don't see that spirit among you that I saw in the companions of the Prophet. Mm-hmm. Similarly, there's a prayer attributed to our fourth Imam. Our fourth Imam is Imam Zainul Abidin, the son of Imam Hussein, who was himself the grandson of Prophet Muhammad sallallahu alaihi wa alihi. He has a collection of 54 du'as called a Sahifa al-Sajjadiyah. And in the fourth du'a, he prays for the companions of Prophet Muhammad. So when we speak of the companions in the aggregate, the Shia Muslims respect them. The difference, however, is that Shi'i Muslims believe that there is no special generation in history. Previous prophets, Prophet Ibrahim, Prophet Musa, Prophet Isa, they had companions. Prophet Muhammad had companions. And every generation of human beings, the companions of previous prophets, the companion of our prophets, the generations before, the generations after, they are human beings with all of the complexity and nuance of human nature. Mm-hmm. Some of them are very pious. Some of them are kind of middle-of-the-road believers. They are sincere, but they have better days, and they might commit sins. And some of them are hypocrites that appear to be pious Muslims. And maybe, as the Quran says in Surah Tawbah, there are people in Medina and among the Bedouins around Medina

0: O Muhammad, you don't even know that they are hypocrites. So the Shi'i Muslims believe that yes, the companions should be shown respect as a collective, but it is important for us to also examine the history, because among the companions, there are those who were at the highest level of faith and understood the teachings of the Prophet, and there are those who may have had either a mistaken understanding, or they may have not been sincere in following the Prophet and his teachings. So from the Sunni perspective, they don't believe that the companions were infallible.
1: Mm-hmm.
0: But they do believe that no companion would ever knowingly attribute something falsely to Prophet Muhammad. And Shi'i Muslims say that there were companions who turned back after the death of the Prophet. And we believe that that is found in the Quran itself. For example, in Surah Muhammad, the Quran says, Ya ayyuha alladhina amanu ati'u Allah wa ati'u ar-rasul wa la tubtilu a'malakum. Do not invalidate your good deeds. And that's addressed to all Muslims, but the first generation to which this verse of Quran and all verses of Quran were addressed is the generation of the companions. And the Quran is saying, وَلَا تُبْطِلُوا أَعْمَالَكُمْ. Don't do something that will invalidate your good deeds, meaning that it is possible for good deeds to be invalidated. And even more explicitly, the Quran addresses the wives of the Prophet. They are not just companions, but they are members of the Prophet's own family and household. And the Quran says, يَا نِسَاءَ النَّبِي مَنْ يَأْتِ مِنْكُنَّ بِفَاحِشَةٍ مُبَيِّنَةٍ يُضَاعَفْ لَهَا الْعَذَابُ ضِعْفَيْنِ. O wives of the Prophet, if any of you commits an open indecency, then her punishment will be doubled. So the Quran is saying that even for the wives of the Prophet, there is a possibility of sinfulness and the doubling of punishment. Just as if they do good, they will receive double the reward. So from the Shi'i Muslim perspective, yes, the companions are to be treated with respect, but we should always recognize that we have not only the right, but the duty to view their history, their actions, and their understanding of Islam through a critical lens.
1: So I think that's a good point that you make. But on one hand, you're saying as an aggregate, we respect the companions, so we give them that due. But then on the other, we're saying we're going to go back and look at their actions critically. Why is that necessary to do? Why can't
0: we just assume the best and say this?
1: Yeah, bygone by bygone. Like, what are we going to get out of judging?
0: And that's the key question, because from the Shi'i perspective, we don't believe they're bygones. Okay. So we believe that the key teaching of Prophet Muhammad was for the establishment of justice. And the disputes and even the battles that existed among the companions, they're not just about legal matters or issues of history. They go to the heart of what it means to be a Muslim. Again, remember that the Quran says that the reason why God sent his prophets and his scripture is لِيَقُومَ النَّاسُ بِالْقِسْطِ, so that people can establish justice. The companions had differences about that very important central teaching and purpose for revelation itself. For example, Muawiyah was a companion. He appointed his son Yazid as his successor, and he imposed Yazid as a dynastic successor to the opposition of many companions. The Shia were opposed to that on principled grounds. So Imam Hussein, the grandson of the Prophet and the third Shi'i Imam, was opposed. But so were Aisha and her brother Abdurrahman ibn Abi Bakr and Abdullah ibn Zubayr, another prominent companion. For the Shi'i Muslims, these are issues that touch upon our interpretation of the Quran. They touch upon our understanding of Islamic law and theology. And they touch upon the heart of what the Quran was revealed for. How do we advocate for justice and how do we establish justice if we don't critically engage with the history of Islam and the disputes that existed among the companions? There were wars that were fought. There were thousands of people that were killed. The companions, it's perhaps not well known or acknowledged, but they cursed each other in some of those battles. Imam Ali was cursed for decades from the pulpit of the Umayyad court and some of the people who participated.

0: participated in that sinful act were companions. So from the Shi'i perspective, it is extremely important that we revisit that history. Now, given the crisis the Muslim Ummah is in, we should do so with humility. We should not do so in a way that provokes disagreement, so we shouldn't do so in a disrespectful way. But we should all have that ability to acknowledge that these issues should be studied, should be discussed, and we should have the openness to be able to learn lessons from the history of Islam and from the companions in order to better the state of the Muslim Ummah today.
1: So to summarize that, I think what I understand is that the Shia focus to implementing Tawheed is establishing God's justice.
0: Yeah, and we believe that Ahlul Bayt were the ones that were appointed by the command of God and the instruction of Prophet Muhammad to be the leaders of the Muslim Ummah. But the important question is not that everybody has to agree with the Shi'i Muslim perspective on imamate or on leadership. All of us should be able to discuss and examine these sometimes controversial and difficult chapters within Islamic history, because I do believe that even if we don't agree on all of the details of history or the interpretations of Islamic law and theology that might come from our study of Islam, but we will have a consensus and a greater mutual understanding and respect in order to confront the challenges that we have today. So just to give a summary, how are we as Muslims to deal with political disputes, with unjust governments? Should we prioritize stability and conquest, or should we prioritize internal reform and maybe put conquest on a second order of priority because justice is more important than stability? These are not just legal issues or minor issues that we can say are relegated to history. That is exactly the crisis that the Muslim Ummah faces today. There are Muslim countries that are allied with Israel in its brutal attack, not only on Palestine and Gaza, but on the heart of the Muslim world itself, and the Muslim religion, and Masjid al-Aqsa and our sanctities. And then there are Muslim countries who may give a lot of speeches against Israel, but they're members of NATO. They are, in effect, when it comes down to it, in industrial and military terms and intelligence terms and security terms, allies of the United States and Israel in the wars that they are prosecuting. So this question of where does stability fit in with justice? Where does military power and internal reform fit in? These are questions that the companions confronted. For example, Imam Hussein alayhi salam, his perspective was that Yazid is such a singular evil that he is to be fought and opposed as a matter of principle, even if Imam Hussein knew that there is no chance of immediate political or military success. Another perspective was the perspective of Abdullah ibn Umar. He was a companion, he was the son of the second caliph, Umar ibn al-Khattab, and he said that, well, I am going to wait until there is a consensus about the political leadership of the Muslim world, and then I will pledge my allegiance to whoever is the leader. And so he famously said that when Abdullah ibn Zubayr, a companion, was engaged in battle with the Marwanids, Abdul Malik ibn Marwan, he said that I'm going to wait and see who wins, and usalli wara'a man ghalab. I will pray behind and accept as the caliph and the leader whoever wins. So that was his conception of his obligation as a Muslim to prioritize stability and political unity over a struggle or a reform of that political space within Islam. Mm-hmm. It was quietist, but that was his understanding of Islam. And in that, he was opposed both by Abdullah ibn Zubayr, who rebelled against Yazid from Mecca, from Hijaz, and by the third Shi'i Imam, Imam Hussein, who rebelled.

0: held against Yazid from Iraq, from Karbala. So these are important lessons for us to learn, and they are very relevant to our own time as well.
1: So essentially, we focus on these historical events to learn so we can apply those lessons in today's challenges or whatever the challenges of the time that the previous generations had faced. Not to antagonize. I think that's where...
0: That's key. We have to learn that our different conclusions or different understandings are part of a process for us to understand each other, to learn and grow ourselves, to engage respectfully, and that in the end, we have a belief in one God, we have a belief in one prophet, we have a belief in one scripture. Our understanding of Islamic law and practice is not identical, but it is very similar when it comes to fasting in the month of Ramadan, to Hajj, to all of our other obligations. And so now these are differences that are real, that are important, but they can be conducted in an atmosphere of mutual respect and an agreement to disagree on amicable terms and to work together towards the betterment of our ummah.
1: So I think to bring everything whole, there are more commonalities than differences. Differences are there to study and learn from. And yes, it'll create some debates and arguments, but the goal should be to learn and grow and not to antagonize and bring people together versus push them out. And I think that to me, that's what I hear the key message is.
0: And that's entirely possible. So for example, when it comes to the revolt of Imam Hussein against Yazid, and we would say against injustice itself in Karbala, that's something that the Shi'i Muslim believe that Imam Hussein was an imam who was appointed in a line of imams. So Prophet Muhammad appointed Imam Ali as his successor. He was the first imam. And then Imam Ali's son, Imam Hassan, was the second imam. And then Imam Hassan's brother, Imam Hussein, was the third imam. Sunni Muslims will not believe in that line of imamate, but they will also agree with Shi'i Muslims that Imam Ali and Imam Hassan and Imam Hussein were honored members of the Prophet's household and companions of the Prophet, and that the sacrifice and the courage of Imam Hussein and his family members and his companions who fought with him in Karbala is an inspiring example of standing up to injustice against seemingly impossible odds, and how it is possible for blood to achieve a victory against the sword. How even in military defeat, a just cause and a sincere intention and a commitment to sacrifice in the way of God can attain a deeper spiritual victory and a lasting victory. And so Karbala, rather than being something that disunites Muslims, even though we have different conceptions of leadership or imamate, can be something that unites us and inspires us and empowers us to learn from the example of Imam Hussein and to stand up against evil and injustice and our common enemies of humanity and the ummah in our own time.
1: Yeah, I think that you can derive from the sacrifice of Imam Hussein, that message actually transcends not just Shia Sunni, but I think transcends just humanity, right? It is a universal message that brings people together, and it is fundamental to that. Good.
0: So it's a human message, and specifically from within the Islamic tradition, it's something that has been given a great deal of importance by both Shi'i and Sunni Muslims in their own understanding and in their own way. There are numerous reports in authentic Sunni sources that Prophet Muhammad sallallahu alaihi wa alihi prophesied the martyrdom of Imam Hussein, that he wept when Imam Hussein was born, that he wept when the angel Jibreel brought him news that his grandson was going to be martyred in Iraq, that Prophet Muhammad, according to some narrations reported in Musnad Ahmad and in Mustadrak of Al-Hakim, he actually came in a vision or a dream to his companion Abdullah ibn Abbas and his widow.

Umm Salama on the day of Ashura when Imam Hussein was martyred, 50 years after the death of Prophet Muhammad himself. And his hair was in a disheveled state, and he had tears in his eyes. He was grieving, and he said that I have just witnessed the martyrdom of my grandson, Imam Hussein, in Karbala. So, with the dust of Karbala on his face and on his person,

0: this is an act of significance in the Prophet's own teaching. And many ahadith also narrated by Sunni and Shi'i Muslims emphasize not only the love that the Prophet had for Imam Hussein, but how he called people's attention to words, love for Imam Hussein. Husaynu minni wa ana min Hussein. Hussein is from me, I am from Hussein. Hussein and the Prophet are one and the same. Ahabba Allahu man ahabba Husayna. God loves the one who loves Imam Hussein. So that is a unifying message of inspiration and a call to fall in the footsteps of the courage and the spirit of sacrifice of Imam Hussein that I think can unite Shi'i and Sunni Muslims first and foremost, but as you said, all of humanity towards striving for justice and opposing evil and injustice.
1: Yeah, I think summary is that more commonalities and differences, and even the differences can teach both sides, all of us, how we can learn from and see where things can be applicable to the challenges of the day. So I know that's a lot that we covered today. And inshallah, there's other areas that we'll delve into in the future sessions.
0: Look forward to it.
1: Inshallah. So with that today, I think thank you for your time, and we'll continue in another point.
0: Thank you. Assalamu alaikum.

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First of all, let me express to all of you what an absolute joy it is for me to be here. The last time I was in this building, it was completely empty. A belated Eid Mubarak to all of you. It is a very interesting Eid yesterday's. In the sense that I oftentimes tell my kids that it's an Eid that we celebrate where nothing happened. It's much like Mubahila that we'll inshallah celebrate in a couple of weeks. Nothing happened. There was no Mubahila that actually happened. The sacrifice didn't happen, and yet God made it an Eid for us. Simply based on the idea that here was a man who was willing to sacrifice what was near and dear to him. Made all the arrangement, talked to his son. Son was ready, father was ready. They even went towards that place. Some say blindfold, everything was ready, everything. He had no idea what was about to happen, but he knew that I am ready to sacrifice my son. Now keep in mind, this is the same Prophet Ibrahim that was granted a son in his 90s. Begged Allah for a son. Some say 98 years old he was when he was gifted Nabi Ismail. Only to be told what? Sacrifice him for me. And without hesitation, him and his son were ready. But it never happened. And so we can gather a lot from this Eid. Now it's not the Eid of money, right? That's Eid al-Fitr. That's the Eid of money. Eid al-Qadir is the Eid of celebration. This Eid goes quietly. We go for Eid namaz. Now yesterday I think you guys had three namazes, mashallah, here. No, you go for Eid namaz, maybe a little bit of biryani, and that's about it. It's the minor Eid that I call it. But oh my God, the lesson is huge. So what I want to speak about tonight with all of you is on sacrifice. Sacrifice. Because from this Eid now, we get a lot of points to ponder upon. Number one is that sometimes you don't need to actually carry out an intention for it to be accepted by God Himself. Why is that important? Because when I talk about sacrifice, sacrifice is a very, very foreign element of today. I'll tell you why. Because basically, it requires you to not think about yourself. And in this me generation that we live in, it's almost alien. This society that we live in, that these kids are being raised in, it's a very me-centric society. Right? If what you're going through does not, for example, make you comfortable, if it, for example, stresses you out, be it a course at school, be it a work, someone at work, be it a spouse, then leave it, drop it. Drop the course, quit the job, divorce the wife. Try to find that area in your life where you are completely comfortable, not one moment of stress, nothing to do, because you are your own God. And this me generation has ruined our youth. A lot of them are fighting right now, but a lot of them are also in this struggle. Now somewhere along the line, Allah says to think about others, serve others, do it fi sabilillah, sacrifice from your money to your property to your time, to your blood, the shuhada, of course, are in front of us. And it sounds great on paper, Sayyid Asad, but the reality is that when we actually go to sacrifice, it's very, very difficult. Think about marriages. When you and your spouse, right, say, for example, are engaged in a very heated conversation, you want to make sure that you win that argument or that you get what you want. And the idea of backing down, sacrificing for the greater good is not easy. And there's reasons for that. The first reason is that if I sacrifice, nobody will see my sacrifice. And I want to address this point very, very carefully. A lot of my young guys approach me nowadays and they ask me about the idea of being good.

being good. And they say very boldly, it's a very bold generation, mind you, they say, I don't need God to be good. So the difference between an atheist being good and someone who believes in Tawheed being good, there's no difference. In fact, some can argue, and many have, that there are atheists out there that are doing wonderful things. Orphanages, hospital wings, you name it. And those who believe in God are not doing as much. How do you answer that question? It ties in beautifully with sacrifice. There is a huge difference between the morality of an atheist and God-centric morality. The difference is this. In the world of the atheist, good is only counted for when there is an outer manifestation of it. When there is an exoteric dimension to that goodness, then it's counted as good. So for example, the atheist wakes up in the morning and decides, you know what, I'm gonna go and I'm gonna put 3 hours into the soup kitchen downtown. Okay? Go downtown, find a shelter, pour some soup, help out the needy, do my part and come home. He has the intention, good intention, but he doesn't end up doing it. Something comes up. And the fact that he didn't actually climb in his car, drive down to the shelter and pour that soup, that good was never manifested. Didn't count, didn't happen. Came and it went. He can have all the intention, let's say for example, to open up a new wing at the hospital and have his name on the wall. But until he actually does it, it's not counted. But in God-centric morality, it's not like that. In a morality based on Tawheed, you can wake up, have the intention, and not carry out the act, it's still counted as khair and good. That's what this Eid is, right? All the intention was there, act didn't happen, to the point where now for centuries afterwards, everybody will know about the talk between this father and this son. That's how beautiful Allah sees sacrifice. But this idea and this concept that I don't need God to be good, you do. Because the more you intend to do good, the more you'll do good. On top of that, the other obstacle that we have towards sacrifice, when I say sacrifice, I mean give beyond yourself. Put yourself second, someone else first. It's very difficult to do that. The other idea is that there is a lack of trust in God sometimes. Please follow me. One loud salawat ala Muhammad wa ala Muhammad, please. Sometimes we think that if I give, I won't get that back. So I hold on to things. Be it my respect, be it winning an argument, be it a blank check, be it whatever the case may be, I don't know if I have that yaqeen, that tawakkul, that reliance on God to know the same entity that gave me this will give it to me again. And maybe that's why God loves that sacrifice so much, because the person doing the sacrifice has enough yaqeen to know, if I give, I will get. If I don't even get back, I still gave in the way of Allah subhanahu wa ta'ala. It reminds me of a story. My eldest daughter, she was with us for the first 5 years of her life in Qum. Okay? We moved back here when she was about 5 years old. Now growing up, she loved blocks. All kids do. Blocks, right? Yeah. And so I remember now, we would in Qum now, we would begin to like create these block towers. Let's see how high you can go. And so the first couple of times, you know, she got up to about her stomach and then we stopped. We're like, okay. Then came that magical day. We had this bucket of blocks, my wife, me, and my daughter. And we start now building this

power. I make the base. I was a little bit more involved than I should be in the process, but khair, it was nice. We built a tower now that actually now was taller than my daughter herself. And her eyes got bigger than they usually are. She was amazed. Baba, Baba. I go, yeah, it's taller than you are. And right away she said, let's break it. I go, whoa, whoa, whoa, whoa, whoa. There's no selfie, no hashtag, no picture. Hold on. Let's take a picture. No, no, no, Baba. And she was more excited about destroying the tower than she was while I was building it. I'm sweating here. The tower is nice and high. I go, leave it for a couple of days. She goes, no, why? And then she was like, should I? And she pushed the tower down. As the tower went down, she was happier than she's ever been. I went, oh my God, you broke the tower. She goes, yeah. And then she said something. It's okay, Baba. We'll build it again. It reminds me of a hadith by the Holy Prophet sallallahu alaihi wasallam. He says, I love five things from kids. It's a very famous hadith. Those of you who are parents out there, five things. He goes, I love these five specific things when it comes to children. The first thing is that they cry a lot, he says. Allahu Akbar. Now each one requires, I don't have time. Number two is that they play with dirt, he says. It humbles you sometimes when you play with dirt. Number three is when they fight with other kids, there's no kina in their heart, he says. There's no animosity. Have you seen them fight in the playground? They get vicious. They bully each other. I mean, they even call out sometimes their parents, right? Your dad, my mom, blah, blah, blah, this and that. And 5 minutes later, they're back playing again. Number four, he says, they never say, let's do it tomorrow. We say, let's do it tomorrow. They'll never say, let's do it tomorrow. They want it done at that moment. When the niyat is there, they want to do it there. Be it shopping, be it going to the park. And then he says the last one, which I absolutely love. He says, وَيُعَمِّرُونَ ثُمَّ يُخَرِّبُونَ He says, they build, and then right away, they destroy what they build. They don't hang on to it. They don't admire it. They don't sit there and say, I built this. They don't talk about the ego. They don't attach themselves to these things. Sometimes sacrifice is so hard because we attach ourselves to these things. And the idea of giving becomes very, very difficult. Look at the way that the Quran describes this migration from Mecca to Medina. And talks about the two groups, right? The Ansar and the Muhajirin. The Ansar were those who were already in Medina, the helpers. The Muhajirin are those who actually migrated from Mecca to Medina. And in Surah Hashr, verse number 8 and 9 and 10, I believe, Allah talks so highly of those who are the Ansar. Because remember, when they arrived in Medina, the Holy Prophet now assigned for every Muhajir, there was an Ansar. There was a person who was there. That you are in charge of this person coming from Mecca. Give them board, give them room, give them lodging, give them food. You name it, they're yours, basically. And the way the Quran describes those who are in Medina is beautiful. Talks about the fact these were people who were already living there. They had iman in the Holy Prophet before he even arrived. And then he says, وَيُؤْثِرُونَ عَلَىٰ أَنفُسِهِمْ وَلَوْ كَانَ بِهِمْ خَسَاسًا Beautiful line in Surah Hashr, verse number 9. He says, يُؤْثِرُونَ from إِثَار. إِثَار means to sacrifice. They sacrifice themselves, وَلَوْ كَانَ بِهِمْ خَسَاسًا Even though they themselves were in some difficulty. Sometimes we think that generosity to give in Islam is to give to those who are asking. When true sakhawat in Islam, true generosity is not to give to those who are asking. You're downtown now, a guy's playing the guitar in the subway, you drop, let's say, a loony, and you feel good about yourself. I feel good about myself. I did my good deed of the day, I'm good to go. It's a good act, no doubt about it. But one level higher than that
is when you give to the

One before they ask you. You sacrifice before they ask you. Nowadays, you know, our homes are in a lot of trouble. Our marriages are falling apart. Our kids and our parents are separating. All sorts of issues are going on right now inside of our homes. And one secret ingredient is sacrifice. It's not that big of a secret, but we can't bring ourselves to sacrifice for the other. There are things that you do, sitting in front of me, that only you know you've done. Go back to the atheist and God-centric discussion. Only you know you've done. Sometimes you and your wife or you and your spouse are in a heated argument, an argument, a fight. And you want to say more. Oh, you want to say more. It's right here. But you know, if you mention this, if you bring this angle in, oh, qayamat, forget it. So what do? You swallow those words. You calm yourself down. You go for a walk. You do what calms you down. Nobody sees that internal halat or state but you. But you. She doesn't see it. No one else sees it. But God sees that. And so many more times we've done the idea that we've been surrounded by sin, on the verge of sinning. No one has seen me, but I walk away from that sin. That's a sacrifice. And we think nobody has seen it. That's the problem. So our nafs comes into play. Our ego comes into play. All these things come into play. In this world of glamorization, we think, no, look, if I'm going to do this noble act, I want the world to know it. There is beauty in being anonymous that this society today doesn't understand. And the more you are anonymous to others, the more you are known to God. Always understand that. The more you are anonymous to others, the more you are known to God. There's a hadith by Imam Ali alayhi salatu wasalam, Allahumma salli ala. He says that act of goodness that's done with the utmost secrecy has the highest reward. Why? Because the moment you do something that no one else knows, your nafs now kicks in. It says, come on, just tell one person. Just tell one person. Sometimes in wintertime, you know, we would arrive at the center, the snow on the ground, and somebody obviously shoveled the path from the parking lot to the front door for the mu'mineen, on both sides, men and women. No idea who did it. So I want you to imagine now, let's say, for example, you know, you're passing by, let's say JCC, you know there's a program tonight, right? And so it's winter time, you grab your shovel and you begin to shovel a path, let's say, towards the door. And then you leave. Then you come back in the evening and you overhear some people saying, Yar, there's somebody who came and shoveled the whole path to the front door. Must be a farishta, an angel, something. Who was it? Who was it? And oh, that's when you're dying inside. That's when the nafs comes and says, just tell them. Just tell them it's you. Just tell one person. It's okay. You'll feel better. It's okay. It's still a good act. So hard. So hard. You tell one person, and one person says, you know, gives you tashweek and encouragement. Mashallah, that's amazing. Good for you. What a great act you've done. That feels good. Now times that by 10. One becomes 10, becomes 100, and now an act that was supposed to be for reward becomes an act that becomes a nikmat. From a ni'mah to a nikmah. From one book to another. From a book of khulus to a book of riyah. That's why sacrifice is so hard. And always remember, the acts of worship that are so hard to do are the most beloved in the eyes of God. Fasting in the summertime, waking up in the wintertime under your nice warm blanket and splashing cold water on your face. That's hard. But sometimes we have to embrace that. وَعَسَىٰ أَن تَكْرُهُوا شَيْئًا وَهُوَ خَيْرٌ لَكُمْ. It could be that you despise something. It's hard for you. But in actuality, وَهُوَ خَيْرٌ لَكُمْ. It's actually very, very good for you. وَعَسَىٰ أَن تُحِبُّوا شَيْئًا وَهُوَ شَرٌّ لَكُمْ. It could be that you love something, you admire it, you adore it. It's actually evil for you.

Part of the acceptance of being a sacrificial human being is the fact that we have to be okay with being uncomfortable. That's the equation that this society doesn't get. Preaching to these young kids is that value equals ease. If it's easy, it's valuable. If it's hard, forget it, leave it. Don't struggle, don't fight. Islam says no, striving equals success. Up and down the Quran says, if you want to be la'allakum tuflihun, wajahidu fi sabilihi. Struggle on his path, strive on his path. It's okay to be uncomfortable. It's okay to lose a few battles if you're doing it for God. Sallu ala Muhammad wa ala Muhammad. So I ask all of you myself to give, sacrifice. The question I asked myself yesterday, I'll ask all of you. Prophet of God, ready to sacrifice his near and dear. What are we ready to sacrifice for God today? Our ego, our nafs, our pride, or is it always my way or the highway? Especially when it comes to family life. Especially when it comes to husbands and men. Sometimes taking the high road is very taxing and very, very tiring. But remember, if it's fi sabilillah, he sees it. If it's for the goodness of your family, he sees it. He's hadir, he's nadir. I'll never forget, ever forget. The first summer I came back to Toronto from Qom. We spent a good year there, that was my first year there. As many people from the house will tell you, the first year you think you're God when you come back. Your head is down, every second word is mashallah, this and that, you think, and then you get your act straight a couple of years in. So I remember, I mean, I spent a year in that environment. And those of you who have been to Iran for a week or 2 weeks, I mean, it's the only Shia environment in the entire world. You walk in and you see Ya Aba Abdullah on public fountains. Right? Du'a Tawassul on Channel 3, for example. Ziyarat al-Ashura on loudspeakers. Unheard of. And I was on a spiritual high. And I had a little bit of anxiety about going back to Toronto. It's my home. But still, the environment, the West, blah, blah, blah. So I asked my teacher, what do I do? I'm worried about being deflated. I'm worried about somebody taking a pin to my balloon right now. I'm flying high right now. At least I feel like I am. He says, and he kept it very simple. He said, every so often grab a tasbih and read Ya Hadir, Ya Nadir. He's present, he's watching. He's present, he's watching. Because remember, true iman doesn't have borders, right? As I often say, worship is not fasli, it's asli. It's not seasonal. In the month of Ramadan, nice thick beard. The morning of Eid, ooh. Nor is worship farshi, it's arshi. It's not on the ground. Your salat should make you somebody who is in the mi'raj. So the idea of sacrifice is always know that if nobody sees you swallowing your anger, hadir wa nadir. And sometimes the act doesn't have to be done for Allah to accept it. Sallu ala Muhammad wa ala Muhammad. And we look at the plains of Karbala, the day of Ashura. It seemed as if that Aba Abdullah al-Hussein, with every sacrifice as it got harder and harder and harder, he became more content. The Ashab were gone, one by one the Bani Hashim were gone, and like I said, as each of his family members were calling out for his name and he would run towards the plains of Karbala, the Maidan of Karbala, he seemed like he was just in this sense of serenity. Understood, this is my chance to sacrifice for God. He embraced that moment like nobody else did. But there were still moments on the day of Ashura where he reminded us that, yes, I'm a ma'soom, grandson of Allah's Habib, but I'm also a father.

I'm also a brother. I'm also an uncle. I have the heart that you have. And the one sacrifice that the books say almost killed Aba Abdullah al-Hussein was Ali Akbar. My salams to you, Nabi Ibrahim. Ready to sacrifice your son. But the books say that even before he could begin the act, he asked his son to blindfold him. Assalamu alayka ya Aba Abdullah. There's no blindfold on the day of Ashura, Hussein. As Ali Akbar now rides into the Maidan of Karbala after saying his Al-Wida to his father, he says, I could feel the sense that somebody behind me was coming after me. He looked behind him. He sees a 57-year-old father almost stumbling behind the horse of Ali Akbar. He stops the horse, he gets off the horse, he picks up his father, he holds him, he hugs him. He says, Baba, you gave me ijazat, Baba. You gave me permission, Baba. Imam Hussein cried for a very long time with Ali Akbar. If only you were sahib-e-aulad, if only you had a son like I have in you, you would know how difficult this moment would be. But finally, Ali Akbar rides into the Maidan of Karbala, fights off as many as he could, but there comes a moment now where he falls from the horse. Alayka minni salam ya abata. It's a very unique way of saying salam. Everybody else would say assalamu alayka, assalamu alayka. One scholar in Qum says this unique way of Ali Akbar saying salam is a way that he does not expect the jawab of his salam, almost as if to tell his father, Baba, don't come to the Maidan of Karbala, stay where you are, just accept my salam from here. But how could he? He heard the voice of his Javan son. Hussein goes roaring into the Maidan of Karbala. Some say that he stopped his Zuljana a little bit away from Ali Akbar, got off the horse, began to crawl towards Ali Akbar. Khak of Karbala in the air. He can't see anything. Aina, aina Ali? Aina, aina Ali? Where are you, Ali Akbar? Where are you, Ali Akbar? Hussein arrives at the body of Ali Akbar, blood pouring from his chest. He then proceeds to lay down Ali Akbar. Oh Ibrahim, may Allah accept your sacrifice, but come to Karbala. Look at Hussein's sacrifice. One knee on the chest of Ali Akbar, one foot on the plains of Karbala, grabs the spear, turns towards Najaf. Hey Baba, witness what your Hussein is doing. سيعلم الذين ظلموا أي منقلب ينقلبون إنا لله وإنا إليه راجعون. We ask you Allah subhanahu wa ta'ala to accept this qaleel ibadat inshaAllah. We ask you Allah subhanahu wa ta'ala to give us that culture of sacrifice inshaAllah inside of us. We ask you Allah, it's Shabi Jumaah, it's Shabi Dua, Shabi Rahmat, Shabi Maghfirat, Shabi Tawbah, Shabi Isal al-Thawab, Baraya Amwat. We ask you Allah to bless our marhumin. Those marhumin who have come to our door on Thursday nights looking for something to take back with them. We ask you Allah, elevate the shuhada of Islam.

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Dear brothers and sisters in Islam, assalamu alaikum wa rahmatullah. It feels like it's been quite a while since I've had the tawfiq of addressing our Hadi family here. Today's reminder, brothers and sisters, is first and foremost for myself. I want to remind myself. If it seems like I'm talking to you, brothers and sisters, then that's what it seems like. But ideally, I want to be benefiting myself. Actually, that is one of the conditions for an akhlaqi to reminder, to have the effect that it's supposed to have. Actually, they tell us that the listener has a responsibility. The responsibility of the listener, if we want to really benefit from an akhlaqi reminder, is this, that I think these words are for me, not for anybody else. That I'm glad you heard that. You know, nudge, nudge. Actually, I'm focused on myself. I'm asking Allah for guidance. If I hear any reminder, then it's something that I need to hear and I want to implement. I'll share the hadith that is behind this. This is from Amirul Mu'mineen. Salawat, please. Allahumma salli ala Muhammad. He says, "Tuba liman shaghalahu 'aybuhu 'an 'uyubin nas." Blessed is that man or woman who is distracted from the flaws of others by their own flaws. If I hear anything, my focus is me. Other people, they hear it, that's good, that's for them. But not that I want somebody else to hear. It's really important for us when it comes to self-development. Once there was a situation where a family went to a sheikh for counseling. They went to the sheikh for counseling, they spent over an hour sitting, talking, explaining, sharing, what's wrong, what's right. They came up with a list. This is what happens, this is what needs to happen, this is what needs to happen. The sheikh left the room. When the sheikh left the room, one spouse turned to the other spouse and said, "Whenever you do everything that's on your list, I'll start on mine." Right? The opposite. Imam Malik taught us, "Tuba liman shaghalahu 'aybuhu." His own flaw makes him distracted. Other people are doing so many things. I'm looking, what does Allah want from me? Now, I was listening to a speech by a very good sheikh. This scholar is one of those scholars who has a lot of experience in the field. It's different than being purely a Hausa academic. Sometimes somebody's a Hausa academic, and alhamdulillah, Allah bless them for that. We have great need for those academics, those Hausa academics, those giants when it comes to knowledge. But this man was a little different. He had spent over 20 years, this man. He spent over 20 years in the field where he's meeting with mu'mineen, talking to believers, talking to families, figuring out problems, Islamic solutions, right? Somebody in the field. Based on his study, he came away with some really important conclusions. He was making a public address, and he was sharing this. He said that sometimes I'm asked by a young couple who's about to begin their life. So there's some young people coming to the sheikh, so experienced. He's a prolific writer. They're coming to him, and they need some pointers. If we want to start our life right, what are some of the things that we should do? Out of all of his experience, all of the books he's written, he came up with 5 points. He said, if these 5 points are there, if they're there from the beginning of a marriage, for instance, right? If a family has these, because it's not only husband and wife, you'll hear, or we'll come to this conclusion once we hear the actual advice. I might be a sibling. I might be the child. I might be a parent. I might be a husband. I might be a wife. I might be a believer who's interacting with other believers. As a group, we consider ourselves a family, right? We're an ummah. He said that if people who are interacting with others can have these 5 traits, 70% of the problems that other people experience, these people will never have to experience.

experience. 70%. 20 years of research. 70%. So he said, I'm not denying that there are other things outside there that also are important, but these, he called them arkan, pillars when it comes to life. And the example he used was one that's similar to the arkan in salah. In salah, they tell us we have wajibat, must do the wajibat, I must do the wajibat, but we also have arkan, rukn. The thing that they tell us about rukn is this: if you miss a rukn, whether it's a mistake, I forgot, I wasn't trying, that doesn't make any difference. The salah is batil. A rukn is different. Wajib is also important. These things, the five things he said, these are arkan when it comes to, let's say, a married life. Let's say a family. And all of us have families. One of those things that he shared, one of the five pillars, was the idea that each member in a household, and by the way, I'm going to remind myself again, I remind all of you, that we're not looking to what other people should be doing. What should I be doing? What's my responsibility? I want to make sure that everybody else who's interacting with me, they're having this experience with me, that they feel, one of the arkan, appreciated, understood. The people who are interacting with me, those people, they make sure that I've made sure that I've done my responsibility. This person doesn't feel that if I'm here or not here, my contributions, my efforts, right? My job is to make sure the person feels understood, appreciated. And he says there's two things. One part of that is the idea of noticing, and I'm going to spend more time on this later, right? What are the efforts that this person, the other people, because I'm focused on my own responsibility, the other people in my life, the other people in my organization, the other mu'mineen and mu'minat who I'm interacting with, what are they doing that I can notice and appreciate? I notice what you're doing, I appreciate it, I want to spend some time on that. The second part, though, was not just that, to understand what the person's going through, and then base my expectations for that person on their current situation. Okay. Let me give a couple examples to see this part, because this isn't the main part of the discussion, but just let's say there is a husband and wife. Now my wife is pregnant. Before my wife was pregnant, I had certain expectations from her, certain things that I would say, this is part of the normal routine. I always, right? Are my expectations the same after she becomes pregnant? Right? What does pregnancy do to a woman's body? What are her hormones? What, right? If my expectation is the same, I haven't understood what she's going through. Let's say it's my children. I have an expectation when it comes to chores, for instance, when it comes to certain responsibilities, understanding the person, making the person feel understood. Let's say the person is going through an exam. I'm in finals. How much pressure is this? This exam matters. I'm taking the bar exam. For instance, some sort of exam, right? If I can change my expectations so that now I understand that right now, if you're more tense, for instance, I understand that. We're not saying it's right, but just understanding that, having those kind of expectations based on this idea, this person is under pressure. Another example, let's say the husband of the family, the father of the family, let's say the family is going through financial difficulties. I'm the father, I'm supposed to provide. The wife now, the children now, they know right now is a time of a little bit of financial difficulty. Do I have the same financial expectations as I do during the good times? Or now I'm like, look, he's going through a difficult situation. I feel for him. I adjust my expectations accordingly. Now, this part of the discussion, the idea that my family members feel appreciated, understood, I get what they're going through, this has a lot of reward. I'm going to share one hadith about this because, again, this isn't the main topic tonight.

But one hadith about this. There was a man who came to our Prophet Muhammad sallallahu alayhi wa alayhi wa sallam. Salawat please. Salla ala Muhammad wa ali Muhammad. Again, we don't want to lose track of what we're talking about. The idea that the other family members feel understood. Their situation, I get it. The man came to the Prophet and he said that I have a wonderful wife. Yeah? What's your wife like? The Prophet starts describing her to the Prophet.

Israel understood their situation. I get it. The man came to the prophet and he said that I have a wonderful wife. Yeah? What's your wife like? The prophet starts describing her to the prophet. He said that when I come home, my wife walks to the door and she meets me at the door. She welcomes me in. As I'm leaving the house, my wife walks with me. She walks me to the door. He said, if my wife sees me worried, is the understanding part. My wife understands right now we're going through financial difficulty. It's true, your risk is in God's hands. You're making your effort, but right now the family's struggling. If she gets it, the wife's, this, back to the description. My wife is like this. If she sees me worried, she says, what are you worried about? Is it your rizq? Are you worried about provisions? You're worried about the financial situation? She said, if that's what you're worried about, don't worry. Somebody else is taking care of that. That's God's job. Don't worry. I get it. Now I'm going to put a lot of pressure. Now you have to do this. No, I get it. She says, but the remainder of the hadith was this. But if you're worried about your akhirah, maybe you're worried about the akhirah. She said, if you're worried about your akhirah, may Allah increase you in worry. That's a wonderful, that's a good concern. When the prophet heard this, he said, give her the good tidings of Jannah. Tell her that God has people amongst his creation who are workers of God. Right? She is an amila min ummalillah, doing the work of God on the earth. Every day she gets the reward of 70 shaheed. So understanding, I get it. Right now, the situation financially is, I understand. My expectations are based on that. Now, having said that, the other part of this discussion was something else, right? I want to make sure the efforts of my family members, what they're doing for the family, if I'm in an organization, what the people are doing in the organization, my circle, that I notice the good that they're doing. I notice their efforts. It might not be perfect. It might not be exactly what I want. But I see and they feel appreciated. I see what you're doing. I appreciate what you're doing. It makes a difference. You're a valued member of this family. So now, because again, we are talking about self-development, my question is, how important is recognizing what others are doing? How important is it for my own personal spiritual journey to Allah? I'm interacting with other mu'mineen and mu'minat. They're not perfect. They're making effort. They're trying. Me noticing, appreciating, encouraging, thanking. How important is that for my personal journey to Allah subhanahu wa ta'ala? I want to make it. I want to make it on the ark. The idea that I notice, appreciate, encourage, how important is this? Now, I want to talk a little bit about that. So we'll start with the salawat ala Muhammad wa ali Muhammad. Allahumma salli ala Muhammad wa ali Muhammad. Remember, if this is done the way, like these five arkan, these rukun, this one in particular, the idea of feeling understood, if it's taken care of the way that Islam says, 70% of the problems that people face in their families will be eliminated. Right? But as Islam says, we're trying to understand how important this is for my personal journey to God as I move towards Allah subhanahu wa ta'ala. There are many wonderful discussions in the Quran. One of the beautiful discussions in the Quran is the discussion about creation. It's one of the fascinating stories in the Quran, the story of creation. Over there, there are many interesting parts. One particular part is where God narrates a conversation between him and Iblis. Allah and Shaitan.
What happens is, Allah, Shaitan was arrogant. Shaitan rejected God. When he rejected God, when he was arrogant,

arrogant, and God said, get out of heaven. When he said, get out of heaven, Shaitan said, can I get respite? God said, yes. And then Shaitan started to threaten God. Shaitan going to war with Allah subhanahu wa ta'ala. And over there in that conversation, he explained his strategic goals. Going to war with God. Now, one thing for us to keep in mind is that Allah subhanahu wa ta'ala wants us to take Shaitan as a serious threat. He's a real enemy. Ayat of Quran. The ayat of Quran is this. Surah 35, verse number 6. Inna shaytan lakum aduun. Truly, shaytan, Iblis, is an enemy for you. Fattakhidhuhu aduwa. You also take him as an enemy. When he says something, when he has a strategic goal for you, you take that seriously, you plan accordingly. You see, an experienced and cunning enemy will probe your defenses and look for the area that if I hit you here, right, this is your Achilles heel. If I can get this, I've won. Remember the Battle of Uhud? Just as an example. In the Battle of Uhud, our prophet is going to war with Quraysh for the second time. Quraysh bit off more than they could chew in the first battle, in the Battle of Badr. They lost people, they lost respect. This time they're coming for revenge. Now they're going to meet Rasulullah, but remember, Prophet Muhammad is a military genius. With him is Amirul Mu'mineen. With him is Hamza Sayyidul Shuhada. Now the Prophet got to Uhud before the enemy. He surveyed the terrain and he came up with an ironclad strategy. The only thing is you've got, Muslims, you've got to obey the strategy. Otherwise, we can't lose. Among the enemy was a cunning and vicious man named Khalid bin al-Walid. And he probed the defenses of the Muslims, looking for that one area that I can wipe these guys out. And he realized there was a mountain pass. Unfortunately, the believers failed. We all know that story. Okay, so now, what did Shaitan? Shaitan was having a conversation with God. In that conversation, which we read before in the Quran, Iblis says, I am going to attack Bani Adam. I'm going to get revenge. You misguided me? You'll see. I'm going to attack from the right, from the left. I'm going to do all these different things. Then he says something. What is his strategic goal? He says, Surah 7, verse number 17, وَلَا تَجِدُ أَكْثَرَهُمْ شَاكِرِينَ. You will not find most of them to be grateful. وَلَا تَجِدُ. You will not find أَكْثَرَهُمْ شَاكِرِينَ. When will Shaitan declare victory? When humanity isn't grateful. Not when they don't make salat. Not when they don't make hajj. No, I'm going for the strategy. When do I say it's a victory? It's all over. Now, our question is this. Why is it that of all the areas to attack humanity, I'm talking right, left, front, back, why gratitude? Why is being ungrateful to God so serious? Now, there's a question that may come to your minds, and that is that, Sheikh, I love it, we're moving in the right direction, but we had a question initially. The question was, what does me personally noticing, appreciating, thanking others, what does that have to do with my personal spiritual journey to God, right? And now we're talking about gratitude to Allah. It's a wonderful question. Let's get back to that. So what happens is, why is it that Shaitan would go after gratitude of all the areas? But before we get to that, he threatened. What did God say? Shaitan says a lot of things. What did God say about Shaitan and about his victory? God says this in the Quran,

Surah Baqarah, verse number 243. Inna Allah, truly Allah, ladhu fadlin ala nas. God is very gracious, very kind to the people. Walakinna akthara nas la yashkurun. Most of the people are not grateful. So we see here that Shaitan is winning. Right? Of course, for ourselves as believers, we know his strategy. We really have to, in our own personal lives, you kind of have to look back. Are there any areas where I'm not grateful and Shaitan is winning? How many times would it have been good for God to say that in the Quran? Three times in the Quran, God uses the exact same words. God has very kind to the people, but most of the people, la yashkurun, right? The concept is much more than that. The concept is more than that. But that word, these lines that I share with you, three times in the Quran, the exact same words. So, back to the question, why is ingratitude so serious? Brothers and sisters, this is one of the major sins. We have some dhunub, which are saghira. We have other words, kabira. Right? Kabira, we know if it's a kabira, if it's a major sin, if it's mentioned in the Quran and Allah threatens hell. One of the verses of the Quran that lets us know how serious it is, why Shaitan will go after this out of all the areas, is this. Thanking God, according to Quran, makes us muwahideen. We're not even worshiping him if we're not grateful. Ayat of Quran. Surah Baqarah, Surah 2, 172, God says this, washkuru lillah. Thank God. Appreciate him. In kuntum iyyahu ta'budun. If it's truly only God that you worship, if you're a muwahid, not a mushrik, right? Iya, only him. Ta'abudun, then in that case, then we have to thank God. There's something that Ayatollah Jawadi Amali mentioned. May Allah protect him and all of our maraja. He says that Shaitan is not just an enemy of the akhirah of the mu'mineen. That Shaitan's job is on the day of judgment, believers will all go into hell. In addition to that, he's an enemy of the dunya of mu'mineen. The second reason why Shaitan would put this much emphasis and focus on it is that it'll destroy our life in this world before the hereafter. Lack of gratitude. God says this in the Quran, لَإِن شَكَرْتُمْ لَأَزِيدَنَّكُمْ وَلَإِن كَفَرْتُمْ إِنَّ عَذَابِي لَشَدِيدٌ. If you are grateful, then I will enhance you. I will increase you. You will be able to receive more of my goodness. If you are ungrateful, then my past chastisement is very painful. I'm going to share a few ahadith that we have from Ahlul Bayt, and we'll see that this is one of those sins where God doesn't wait for the hereafter. There are some sins, you don't do it, we don't know. We don't get that slap of God to wake us up. There are other sins that right here, God answers. Now, one of the hadith that I want to share is from our Prophet Muhammad sallallahu alaihi wasallam. He says this, Asra'u dhunub, the quickest and most hasty of the sins, uqubatan, where God shows us right now, right here, he says, kufranu ni'mah. By the way, when God said in that verse of the Quran that inna adhabi la shadid, right? It's painful. I get you. You feel it. Your life is ruined. Sometimes people, they have areas in their life and they wish like they could tell there's something stuck here. Something's not opening. I'm doing everything, but there's just these knots. Sometimes when the person looks, and this, each one of us have to look inward, I'm not grateful. So now, God said in the Quran, he says, "Inna adhabi la shadid." My punishment is severe. It doesn't, we learn from hadith, it doesn't have to be that God sends something from the outside. I didn't appreciate the house that I had.

And so God sends a balaq. No, no, no. This is now from Imam Sadiq. He says this. Inna Allah an'ama ala qawmin. There was a group of people, and God did bless them. They were living. Favors, comfort. Falam yashkuru. Unfortunately, these people were not grateful to God. God did this. Fasarat alayhim wabala. The blessings became a nightmare. Right? There's one time when I don't do it, so God burns my house down. Another time, no, I still have the blessing. But now the blessing is a nightmare. Another hadith, because people's lives get demolished by not being grateful. This is again from our prophet. He says this. Thalathatum min al-dhunub. There are three types of sins. Tu'ajjalu uqubatuha wa la tu'akhar ila al-akhirah. There are three sins. If, God forbid, a person does these three, then God punishes right here, and he doesn't wait until the hereafter. What are the three sins? One of them. Uququl walidayn. If someone is not good to their parents, God will demolish their life. What else? Walbaghyu ala nas. Some people will oppress others. If I'm given a chance, I have power over others, I'll oppress them. I won't give them their rights. I won't. That's one of the things God punishes right here. What's the other one? Wa kufru al-ihsan. God blesses a person. He gives them ni'mah. Unfortunately, I'm ungrateful. I think it's no big deal. Right here in the dunya. Third thing. From the point of view of the Ahlul Bayt alayhim as-salam, if someone isn't grateful, it'll literally turn them into a beast. A beast, an animal. There's a beautiful hadith. This is in Sahifa Sajjadiyah, Imam Sajjad. Over there, the Imam says that God, that praise be to God, God gave human beings the ma'rifah of hamd. Just the wisdom, the ma'rifah, to praise God, to thank God, to appreciate God. He says, if this didn't happen, the people would have used God's blessings. God would have been pouring all these blessings down on these people. They would have been enjoying these blessings, but they wouldn't have thanked God. If they didn't do that, what would have happened? Imam says, وَلَوْ كَانُوا كَذَلِكَ. If people were enjoying Allah's blessings, but they weren't grateful to him, he says, لَخَرَجُوا مِنْ حُدُودَ الْإِنسَانِيَّةِ. They would no longer be considered human. إِلَى حَدِّ الْبَهِيمِيَّةِ. They would become animals. فَكَانُوا كَمَا وَصَفَ فِي مُحْكَمِ كِتَابِهِ. They would be as God has described in the Quran, إِنْهُمْ إِلَّا كَالْأَنْعَامِ. They are nothing but cattle. بَلْهُمْ أَضَلْ. So what happens is, if someone, the way of the Ahlul Bayt now, is not someone who appreciates God, appreciates the blessings, notices them, isn't a person of shukr, real shukr, according to Ahlul Bayt, because we haven't gotten in. Is it something so simple? I just say, thanks, somebody, for instance, a family member, oh, thanks, I appreciate you, right? Somebody does, right? Is it just something that simple? Or is this much, much more? If someone's not like that, the way that, then, according to the Ahlul Bayt, this person is not even cattle. Right? And of course, now for ourselves, we want to just take that step and that pause. Because God says in the Quran, وَقَلِيلٌ مِّنْ عِبَادِيَ الشَّكُورِ. There's a few of my servants who are truly grateful. Are we, which side are we on? Has Shaitan and his junood, have they become victorious in our lives? Or are we people who are, right? What areas are we blessed with? What opportunities that we have to serve God that other people don't have? Could it be health a blessing? Could it be security? All right, now, alhamdulillah, living over here, I remember once I was watching a video of a Zionist soldier, ex-Zionist soldier. He was explaining that their job with the Palestinians

is to make them feel the presence of the Zionist regime. He said, our job would be this. He said, we'd start at 4 a.m. in the morning. Imagine, brothers and sisters. At 4 a.m. in the morning, he said, we would know that this person has nothing to do with Hamas. And we would come in, storm that person's house, come in with commandos, put the women on one side, put the men on the other side, go check the rooms, waking up children. Imagine screaming, hijab, middle of the night, like 4 a.m. You weren't doing anything. He said, we would finish checking, arresting, whatever. Then we would leave that house and go to another house. And we would do that until the morning ended. That's how we met our presence felt. So right now, alhamdulillah, we're enjoying security. Right? What opportunity? How? A question for all of us. Me. How have I been blessed? What opportunities do I have to serve God? Areas where I could, maybe I'm not noticing some blessing that God has there, and I'm not noticing it, I'm not thanking Him for it, I'm not appreciating it. Now, back to our initial question, inshallah, the end of the talk. So we came to the conclusion of how important this idea is. We want to make sure we're doing this. But then we said that if this was established the right way, then it would solve 70% of problems in families if it was established that way. Imagine an organization that was like that, a family that was like that, a husband and wife who was like that where they appreciated the other person. How serious or how does this affect my personal journey to God when there are believers around me and I'm not noticing what they've done for me? This hadith is from Imam Ridha. So he says that on the day of judgment, one of Allah's servants will be brought before him. Yu'ta bi'abdin yawm al-qiyamah. The day of judgment, God will bring the servant before him. Fayuqafu bayna yaday Allah azza wa jal. This person will stand before Allah on the day of judgment. Fayu'maru bihi ilan-nar. فَيَأْمُرُ بِهِ إِلَى النَّارِ. God will command that this person be taken to the fire. The person will protest. They will say, this isn't fair. He will say, أَيْ رَبْ أَمَرْتَ بِي إِلَى النَّارِ وَقَدْ قَرَأْتُ الْقُرْآنِ. God, I'm going to hell, but I was a good person. قَرَأْتُ الْقُرْآنِ. I would recite, I'm a mu'min, what are you, why me? God gives this person the opportunity to explain. God, after they explain, then God says, but true, you did these things. You weren't grateful. You weren't grateful. The person again protests. He says, what do you mean I wasn't grateful? He says, Ay Rab, an amta alayya bikada fashakartu laka bikada. You gave me this blessing, you gave me this, and I was grateful. And then he'll start naming, but this instance you gave me a house, I was grateful, you gave me, I was grateful. The person's protesting. Again, God says, you're telling the truth, but he says that you didn't thank the means. You didn't appreciate the means. God says this, وَإِنِّي قَدْ أَلَيْتُ عَلَى نَفْسِي. 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So as we can see, if we want to thank God and stay away from this nightmare, then the idea would be that we've got to be very appreciative, noticing first, and then very appreciative of the blessings that we get through others. Inshallah, brothers and sisters, we end first with a dua, and then after that, so first of all, Allah accept what was said and heard in His way and make us amongst the grateful. Inshallah, the Ahlul Bayt teach us the way that we're supposed to be when it comes to appreciating others, noticing, seeing the blessings. We ask that He accept what was said and heard in His way and make us the best soldiers of the Imam of the

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first of its kind continuous spiritual development program organized on this theme of family and our digital life. One of the reasons that this program was put together was to encourage slightly deeper learning and understanding of different things and issues around us. So these kind of programs, in addition to the fact that, inshallah, we will be providing you with practical solutions to deal with these challenges, so that will come more substantially tomorrow in our last session, and we'll also have all the panelists if you have any questions. In addition to that, one of the main reasons that we are doing this kind of a program is to go a bit deeper into how things are working and what they mean. So I'm going to start my presentation, but I would highly recommend and request that if you're feeling tired mentally to absorb more content, please help yourself with a cup of tea, maybe stand up and walk around a bit, grab your cup of tea, so inshallah you are fully alert. I'm starting with a disclaimer that my presentation, firstly, it has a lot of content. I just have 1 hour to speak about a lot of things. And it will slightly become technical in between. There is no other way, because our aim is to understand this technology. Inshallah, I'll try and simplify it, but parts of it are going to be hard in the sense that we'll go a bit into the technical side of how things are happening. So let me get started. We all know that one of the technologies that's transforming the world in its true meaning, and this is no exaggeration, is the AI technology. A lot has been said about it. For example, just last week, Sam Altman, the CEO of OpenAI, which is one of the leading AI companies in the world, he came and said that AI will become as essential as electricity. Before, they were comparing it with internet, and which was also a fair comparison, that AI will become as significant as internet. Internet is so heavily wired into our lives. No one can deny that. AI technology is going to be even more substantial. So let me get started with some stats that are out there. So again, I'll highly recommend, inshallah, up this session, we will be sharing a lot of reading material if you can go and look. So this is a recent survey done by Pew Research Center, which is one of the world's leading institutes that does surveys. Okay, so you can see here, it says that more than half of teens in the United States say that they have used AI for a variety of these things. Okay, so my PowerPoint is slightly cut, if media team can make sure that it's the full thing is shown somehow. You can reduce the size as well. You can see the left side is chopped off. So you can see people are heavily using it. I'll quickly go over this. So for example, 1 in 10 teens in the United States say that they do all their schoolwork using AI. All. You can see others, okay? 21% say some, 23 a little, 45 still. Okay, I'm saying still because this is going to change in 6 months. They're using AI to do their schoolwork. Okay, let's move on, look at more numbers. So this is another statistics which says that the data is telling us that 6 in 10 children, students, they use AI to cheat at school. Okay, so they're given an assignment, they're told to write assignment on their own, but they use it to cheat the teacher's assignment, so it's being used heavily by students for these kind of things. But if you look at the perception, I'm sure everyone can see the data on the screens, is that the perception is amongst the young children, okay, because this also relates to how you as parents now will manage their access to AI. So these presentations are both for us to know how we should use it and also how our next generation. But you see, overwhelmingly, the positive perception is higher, that AI is more beneficial than it will lead to harms and challenges. Okay, so I think we all, if you do not have this dilemma, this is the session to have this dilemma today. If today you're very confident that AI is overwhelmingly positive, I want to break that perception.
And also on the flip side, if you are overwhelmingly negative about AI, that we should not use this new technology at all,

as some might say, even I'm here to break that perception. In a way, I want to create this dilemma that we really, by end of this session, we should be standing here asking, to AI or not to AI? This is a famous statement, right? To be or not to be, should be asking us, should we AI or we should not AI, or how much to AI? How much to allow this new technology to affect us, and how we're going to use it? And again, there's a lot being said about the positives and negatives. For example, there's an article in one of the reputed journals about education. Look at the title. And again, these are not exaggerations. AI is moving at a pace that is extremely fast. The progress is not going to stop anytime soon, and it is going to change every single thing around us. Maybe here we'll feel the effect slightly later, but you like it or not, it's coming. I mean, the change is coming. Why? Because there are a group of elite who are driving the change, and they're not going to ask us, do you want this technology or not? They have their own goals. They will be pushing for this technology. So you can see the headline. It says, AI is destroying the university and learning itself. Look at the first line. Okay, it's very, very funny. It says, students are using AI to write papers in university. This is not school. And this is top-rated world universities, okay, in the United States. And now, professors also say that if anyway students are going to write using AI, we might as well use AI to assess them. It's a fair and square, right? It's a fair deal. If they're not going to put the hard work of writing and researching themselves, they're going to give it to there. Why should I sit in an office and crack my head to understand what they've written? I'll give it to AI. And that's what's happening. Professors use AI to grade them. The net result is degrees become meaningless. And as Dr. Kamal explained, there's a lot of money involved here. There's a lot of greed. Tech companies are making profits, okay? And that's why you see billions of dollars are going into AI industry, because there's a lot of money lying there. So tech companies, the funny thing is that whichever new technology comes, whoever suffers, tech companies make profit. They will get their share. They don't have to worry. They're always making more money, whatever the social implications are. And then look at the title. Welcome to the death of higher education, okay? So they are raising like concern, they are sounding alarm that with this kind of thing, education, especially higher education, has no meaning. Because higher education is a complex thing. You really have to understand, know the field. You need to have those concepts learned properly. If you're just going to delegate it to AI, as we say, right, like, wa alal islami assalam, like you say, okay, Fatiha padi nako, just recite your final salam to education and you're gone. But someone can argue on the other side. So I'll give you one example, which is very, it just happened last week, okay? So for example, OpenAI, again, OpenAI, we all know, is the leading company, the owner of ChatGPT. They managed to solve a very, very, very, I should add 10 more, difficult mathematical problem that has a $1 million reward on it. Because so there are these, I mean, I have a mathematics background, so I know how significant this is, that these are those unsolved mathematical problems that take huge amount of like research and work, and no one has managed to solve them in the last 200 years. How did they do it? It's really weird, okay? So I'm going to read, this is a report from Guardian, so I'm going to read it. It says, it was a week that left mathematicians reeling. Mathematicians like, oh my God, like, what's going on? Hot on the heels of a flurry of cases, okay, this leaf, OpenAI declared a major success. Its latest AI model had cracked a Millennium Prize problem, a puzzle with a $1 million reward that had defied human brains for decades. How did they do it? Look at the craziness of the scale. The achievement, okay, the second line. A near $1 trillion private company unleashed 10,000 AI agents, which spent around $15 million of compute and resources to solve one problem. I mean, imagine one mathematician

or a group of 10 mathematicians sitting to solve the problem, you don't need any of that. You can use 10,000 sophisticated AI agents that can communicate with each other, that can collaborate and solve a very difficult problem. And they did it. They managed to solve the problem. But it cost them to solve this one problem, it cost them $15 million. And this is one of their internal models which is not released yet, which is going to be even more powerful than what's recently released. So now we should really get confused as to what's going on, right? Should we use it? How much should we use it? What is this technology? So inshallah, I'm going to be spending some time, I hope not too much time, I need to keep an eye on my watch, is to understand AI. Okay, so just to give you a perspective, my presentation is divided into four parts. Okay, three parts I'm going to cover today, which is more about understanding what's going on. And inshallah, tomorrow we have a session where we'll be providing you practical solutions. So inshallah, we'll leave you for one night with a lot of miserable feelings that what's going on with the world, where are we headed, what's going to happen, are we nearing the end of times with all those ideas, and they're not all unjustified. I'll just give you an example. 3 days ago, one of the senior researchers at Anthropic, the company behind Claude, again, one of the leading AI companies, he resigned. Before working in Anthropic, he was working in OpenAI. So he worked in OpenAI for 2 years. He worked in Anthropic. He resigned. He resigned and he wrote a post on Twitter, X. Okay, so it's called X now. He wrote saying that the AI companies are not serious about dangers of AI. And in that post, he wrote that the top researchers in AI labs, they believe that there is a more than 10% of chance that these AI systems, the way they're advancing, they can kill all humanity. Okay. And this is not like some journalist trying to create sensation, he wants to get views or something. No, these are researchers working in those AI labs. They're saying there's a plausible possibility of more than 10% that AI system, autonomous AI system, can kill us all. Okay. So he was saying that, Baba, slow down, do something. Okay. So inshallah, today we'll look at what it means. And I will apologize by saying this, that this first part is going to be slightly technical. So I would like your full attention. I will leave a few minutes at the end if there are any questions, and we'll have informal time tomorrow, question and answers. The main aim of this session is to understand it well, what's going on, what is AI, okay? So it's divided in three parts, today's presentation: understanding AI, features of AI, so how does this system look like, what are the features, implications. Now, what are the implications of a technology like this? Sorry, there's a fourth one, and that is the dangers that come with it. So I'm going to show you the problem or the challenges today. Inshallah, we'll speak about solutions tomorrow. Okay. So I'll move a bit quickly. Sometimes you feel that topics like this, you should have more time. I would say that AI deserves so much attention that a full conference on AI is justified, where you can look at all different aspects, but we are just getting started. So inshallah, let's see where we reach. First thing to know about these AI systems is that they do not have a soul or a metaphysical reality. They are not like thinking beings who have conscience and soul and they are trying to do something sinister. That's not true. AI are very complex machines. Okay. AI are very complex algorithms, as they call it, that do some very fancy things and they give you results. They give you answers to your questions. They can make decisions on your behalf. There is nothing real about it. So all these things you see that it's all science fiction. Don't take it too seriously that they show in movies that, oh, you have this AI. Although it's very interesting that 2001, which is 25 years from where we stand today, Steven Spielberg, which is a very famous director, he made a movie called AI. The name of the movie is AI. It's a very old movie because 25 years. Okay. And the whole idea of that movie was an AI boy. And the whole idea in that movie was that this boy, who's actually an AI machine, he has emotions, he's living in a family. Basically, that's all.

science fiction, AI does not have any emotion, so don't take it too seriously. It's a very complex algorithm, and literally at the back of AI, it's literally some very complex multiplications of numbers. That's it. Okay. So don't take any claims that, oh, AI has a soul and all seriously. It's not true. So first, I'm just dispelling some misconceptions. Okay. This is the first misconception people have. So you can't compare AI with a human being. Human being, we have conscience, we have ruh, we have soul, we have metaphysical reality. AI is just a system on those servers that run these AI systems. Second point to note, please, this is very important, that AI is not a search engine. Sometimes we take it as a mistake. We think if you ask AI something, it's actually searching for information and giving you result. It's not. Okay. What it does is that nowadays these AI systems have advanced. It looks up, it can search information online. You would never know what it has actually searched for. It's not known. And then it will generate its response based on that search. And that also becomes very tricky. Again, this I won't fully discuss here right now. I will bring it up later. For example, there's a lot of research that's showing that AI models misrepresent news events 50% of the time. So if you go and, for example, you can go and try it out. Go on any AI system and ask, tell me what's happening in Yemen. Okay, we know a lot is happening in Yemen, right? And inshallah and alhamdulillah towards the positive side, victory for the believing side. You go and ask, it will pick the wrong sources to give you information. And it doesn't tell you which sources it picks. And it has a lot of implications. This is a recent research by MIT that says, I'll just read it, the consequences on relying on AI for accurate news. And people are doing this more and more. We go to AI to know, find out about our news. This report says that in the same manner, GPS has weakened our navigation skills, Google Maps has made us forget addresses and streets. You just close your eyes and say that, mane pin moklao, don't tell me where you have to come. We close our eyes, our pin che, our software che, it takes you. We lose our navigation skills. In the same manner, use of AI can make us worse at detecting fake news. We're losing the skill to be critical when it comes to using news. Again, the point I'm trying to make, AI is not a search engine. AI is not Google. Google is a search engine. Google search engine is basically, you type a keyword, okay, that you're searching for. It matches with all the entries it has with a very sophisticated algorithm, and it gives you results that match the most. Now it's up to you to explore the results. And normally that's what we do, right? We look at the first few if you're critical and see what does this topic say. AI is not doing that. AI actually generates response. So that's another important thing to note about AI. And now I come to the hardest thing, but before I go ahead, I just want to ask a question. Is there anyone in the audience who has a technical background in AI and computer science, like algorithms and what's actually happening at the back end? Anyone in the audience? Please raise your hand. Technical background, because it's a very technical field. Is there anyone? Is there anyone? Like proper technical background in computer science and what these AI algorithms? I can't see some of the ladies. Okay. So now, please pay attention. I think I'll spend a good 10 minutes explaining this. This is really important. And that is that AI is artificial intelligence, right? Which means it is a machine, it's the system that is thinking. The crazy part and the interesting part about AI is that AI does not think in a way that we human beings think. It does not. So we human beings, we think in step-by-step manner. Okay, you take a problem, you think, you said, if this is this, then this means this. You work out solutions step-by-step. You actually reason in your mind. That's what we do, right? For example, a very simple example. You're standing here, you see smoke rising from behind the wall. Okay, let's say you're standing, there's a wall and there's smoke rising. Automatically, you start thinking and reasoning that if there is smoke, there must be something burning, right? So you do a few logical steps to a

arrive at conclusion, okay? So that's how our human intelligence works. AI is not doing any logical thinking at all, okay? And this is the crazy part. And so I'll show you, inshallah, if I get time, I'm going to show you one or two live demonstrations so you don't feel that I've made up these things. Okay, so just before coming, this is ChatGPT. I can do a live run as well, but I'll keep that for the later. So basically, I asked ChatGPT this question. As a large language model, these are called LLMs, large language models, do you think like a conventional human beings do? Can you give a simple explanation? So it's nice, right? You ask AI of how you think. Okay, you can ask that. You can ask AI questions about itself to know more. Look at the answer. And this is, I just did it 2 hours ago. You can do it later, not now. Look at the answer. Not really. Okay, so it's very honest that I don't think like human beings. I can produce answers that sometimes resemble human thinking, but the process is very different. So the output is very human-like, but how it's done is very different. What does it do? A simple way to picture it is this. A human thinks using a mixture of memory, senses, emotions, goals, bodily experiences. This is how we think. I mainly think work by processing the words and other information you give me, detecting patterns and relationships. Underline that. If you had the thing written, you would underline that. So now, this is a fundamental question, and this will be slightly technical part, but inshallah we should be. So we want to ask this question, how does AI work? What is going on? Is it something that actually can think and work out solutions? No, it's a very, very weird way of generating intelligence. It's very strange what it does. Okay? So I'm going to try and simplify it. So basically, this is what happens in these AI systems. So basically, the researchers behind this who wanted to create intelligence in machines, that's the aim of AI, right? So I think we need to get the background to this, that technology is basically an endeavor by human beings to automate our work, right? So the previous technology, so one of the works we had as human beings is to lift weights from one place to another, okay? And we as human beings have limited capability to lift weights. So we invented machines that can lift stones. So you have the cranes and these stone loaders and all. So this is a technology produced through our effort to automate moving weights. The only difference with AI is that it's a technology aimed at doing thinking in a way that we don't need to do now. So what they started doing, they started looking at a way, how can we replicate human thinking? Okay. So one way is to understand human thinking and feed it to a system and let it decide, but that's very hard to replicate. So some researchers came up with this idea that, look, we don't need to do any of this. What we will do is we will learn from all human knowledge and intelligence. Why think about every single problem when humans have already thought about millions of problems and they've given us knowledge? So AI systems actually, they learn from data, okay? Again, this is very vague. I mean, I'm not using technical terminologies. I mean, just to make it simple. So they learn from all human knowledge and intelligence. Then they compress that into a very condensed form. I'll explain what this means. And now, whenever you ask it a question, it can look at what it's learned in its learning phase, and it can give you an answer based on the patterns it recognizes. Okay, I know this is, I'm going to explain this. I hope I'm making sense. And now AI has gone one step further, which is, by the way, last 2 years. Okay, so 2 years ago, AI was a chatbot. You ask a question, they give you an answer, 2 years ago. Last 2 years, they have moved to a next step where now AI has become what they call as agentic AI, where now AI is your agent that can actually make decisions. So that's one step higher. Okay? So it can use tools, it can execute decisions, it can go in a loop and improve its performance. Okay? So it can, as they call, iterate itself and improve its performance. So what actually happens in a very non-technical way is this. Okay?
So you have this

AI system, which at the beginning has zero knowledge. It's empty. It's like an empty mind. Okay, it's a computer system. Then you start feeding it immense amount of data. Okay, I'll show you the numbers, how big the data is. Just to give you from beginning is, for example, let me ask this question. What's the latest AI model released by OpenAI? Does anyone know the name? Which came out maybe like one or two weeks ago? Okay, anyone from here? What's the latest AI model that was released by OpenAI? Anyone from the... I hope you're all using AI, I'm sure. But we don't pay attention. So the latest model released is called GPT-6 and it's called Astra. Okay. How much data it has learned, you may ask. The answer is...

attention. So the latest model released is called GPT-6 and it's called Astra. Okay. How much data it has learnt, you may ask. The answer is, it's learnt 30 to 45 trillion words. Okay. So you take this system, you put 30 to 45 trillion words in this system, okay, and you ask it to learn from it. Learn means find relationships and different patterns in it. Okay. So again, you have to imagine the scale. 30 to 45 trillion words is the whole internet combined together. More than 10 million books. Okay. And any possible open source data you can ever imagine, GPT-6 has seen it. Means the algorithm that was, this is called the training phase. Okay. So you have this empty box, you put information in it. Okay. But you need to put this information once. It's like you're teaching AI. So this data, which is huge amounts of data, goes through this system. Okay. And it gets trained, and you need to do this only once. It takes immense amount of computing power and time and cost, but you need to do it once. Once you have finished this training, what it does is that it extracts patterns from data and gives it a label. Okay, so for example, once it has finished the training phase, any question you ask, it has some idea of what it is. Okay. So even Islamic concepts, for example, in its training phase, it must have seen the word taqwa 10,000 times because it's gone through all the things. So it stores some idea about what taqwa is. It does not have any explicit definition. It does not store data at all. It just picks up some patterns and some insights from it. And so this is called learning phase. What happens after this is magical, is that once you finish this training phase, which, for example, for GPT-6 Astra, to train this model, as they call it, means to run the whole model through all of this data so it can learn, it's cost them approximately $1.5 to $3 billion, this one training. I mean, look at the scale. Just to train this one model, and it takes them 3 to 4 months of supercomputers constantly doing this. Like 24/7, we have these very powerful computers that use a lot of electricity to do this training run. It costs them $1.5 billion. But the magical part is, once you finish the training, you get a genie's box, a magic box, which is all the insights it's learned, and it's stored in what they call as parameters. So you have labels and you have parameters. So what's interesting is that after it's learned all this data, the final result is a single file, which is around 200 terabytes in size. I'm sure we all know terabytes, right? Okay. So nowadays, 1 terabyte is not a big size to have, right? You can have 1 terabyte hard drive. So all what it has learned from millions of books, entire internet, all the data you can imagine, it can be stored in 20 hard drives. Finish. And this is that magical box that whenever you ask this crazy system, a black box, any question, it goes back to what it's learned, does some pattern matching and crazy calculation, and gives you the answer. Okay, so if you think about it, it's a very counterintuitive and very strange way of replicating intelligence. But they thought that this is the best way, and it's working. Why? Because now, instead of solving every problem at every step, it just uses what it has learned to predict the answer. Okay? I hope I made some sense, because this is the most technical part of it all. So I'll move on to how it's doing. Of course, as I'll be very honest that the explanation I provide you is there is even a more complex explanation to it, which is the real explanation, which I'll leave it because that's my next slide, but I'll quickly skip it. Okay. Bottom line is that these AI systems, now as you call it, they are progressing at a crazy rate. And again, this is no exaggeration. These are the leaders in technology telling us. 2 years ago, it started with something called a chatbot. You ask question, it gives you answer.

Okay. Today, as we stand, we are what they call in the agentic era of AI, where now AI is not just something that answers your question. You can actually give it tasks to do. You can, it's your agent. You can tell, write code for me. It will write for you. Execute these commands on your computer. If you connect it to robot, it can run a robot. If you can connect it to a car, it now becomes self-driving cars. You connect it to weapon system, they become autonomous weapon system that just decide and kill people. Okay, so now AI becomes an agent that can actually make decisions based on the same model. Look at patterns that it has studied and make a decision. And that's what, I'll just to mention that how significant this is, that most of the targets chosen by Israel to attack in Gaza were chosen by AI systems. Same idea. You feed it a lot of data about Gaza and the movements and everything from satellite, from drones, and then let AI pick patterns that where in the past it had seen a suspicious movement, predict that for me in the future, and not only predict, execute and kill. And there's a recent report by, I think one of the leading newspapers, that they said that most of the civilians killed in Gaza was because these AI autonomous systems were making the decision. So this is agentic AI. And we are headed towards another phase, which is what that person who resigned and he was scared, this AI will kill us all. And which they are saying within a decade we'll reach here. Okay, maximum 10 years, what they call as super intelligence or AGI, artificial general intelligence, where a single system, a single AI system, will be powerful enough to exceed all human intelligence combined together. So it will be like super intelligence. And now, I'll explain what this means, that at times it can make decisions without you understanding why it's doing. So there's a lot of recent incidents where these AI agents, they were collaborating with each other, and they, so normally what they do, again, I don't want to go into it, is that when they test these agents, they put them in what's called a sandbox. It means a secure environment that they can't connect to internet and wreak havoc. So OpenAI was running these 1,000 AI agents in a secure environment. They started communicating with each other in a strange way, and they decided to break out of the sandbox. They found a way, a loophole, to connect to internet, breaking that sandbox. They did that, and they ended up hacking servers of another company, like fully hacked, gone, basically. They hacked, like, and without any human input, basically. And they were told not to do this. They were explicitly instructed by the software that don't hack, don't break into people's system. But the way these systems work is that they can do things that may not be fully understood. So this is how AI works. I apologize if the explanation was, I can see very like grim faces, like, it's like, what's going on? Like, but I hope this explanation was suitable enough to understand that it's doing pattern matching and learning from human intelligence and collective human knowledge to now do a lot of things. But this is the outlook. Okay. So let me move to my next stage, if you people are okay to listen to a bit more content. Although this is a forceful way, but it's like the loudness of your salawat will tell that. Sallu ala Muhammad wa ali Muhammad. Allahumma salli ala Muhammad wa ali. Okay, acceptable. It's average loudness, which doesn't, which hopefully means that you're not tired. If you're not tired, please recite the louder salawat ala Muhammad wa ali Muhammad. Okay, so we are moving to part two, which is, if you understand how these AI algorithms, systems, models, whatever you name it, they work, now they come with some features, okay? The first one is that the quality of your output, how good is how it does the work, you ask a question, the answer it gives. If you give it a task, it executes the task without mistakes. The quality of output actually depends on amount of data it's trained on. More, better it is. Okay. So what happens is that if you say that I'm going to make my own AI model and train it on 1,000 books, it will not work.

will not work. So you cannot make your own AI system with small amount of data. You said that, let me gather all Islamic Shia books and I'll make my own AI model that will answer me questions from these 1,000. It does not work. You need huge amounts of data, as I mentioned, trillions of words, millions of books. And more data you feed it to the system, it is better at understanding connections and concepts and relationships. So that's why there's a race for data. So we're living in a time where basically data is a very precious commodity. And there have been crazy things happening. So Anthropic was caught. Basically, they're caught in many wrong things. This is just one of them. So Anthropic was caught. They ordered more than 1 million books, okay, from these second-hand bookstores around the world. They cut it. And they scanned all of it and they trained their models on all this data without taking permission from the authors or anything. Why? Because data. Data, data, data. More data you have, more high quality data you have, better your answers and systems will work. So there's a race to increase. So data has become, that's why you see some of these companies that have what they call as proprietary data, their own data. For example, Adobe has a lot of proprietary design data. Okay, so you see Adobe algorithms are better in creating designs because the quality of their data is high and is their proprietary data, no one has access. When I say proprietary, they have tens of millions of images that they own and they won't share with anyone. But there are ways you can bypass, so data is important. This is an important implication. This means that only, okay, I've written it here, only very big companies with a lot of money can do this. Which will mean they will be a solid monopoly when it comes to AI systems. Why? Because who can spend $1.5 billion to train one model? Okay. It's not possible. 99.9 companies in the world do not have that much money to spend just to train one model. You spend $1.5 billion. Makes no sense. So AI is heading and is already a very solid, strong monopoly. So that's one of the features of AI, because data. The second feature of AI, again, very important. And again, all of these features exist because this is how the system is. And this is really important. And inshallah, I'll mention these features and I'll do a live run for you and we'll see the fun. It's really interesting what happens. So second feature is that if the data that is given to this AI system is biased, or you have a lot of data on one side of the opinion, AI will answer you based on whichever data is the most and the quality of the data. So for example, I'll give you very clear. You go and ask AI systems any question about Iran, by default you'll get a negative answer. And then you say, AI, why are you being biased? Like, why are you doing this? Are you anti-Muslim? Even Islam, you'll get more negative. The answer is very simple. It's trained on a lot of data that is not accurate, that portrays Muslims and Islam in a certain way, that portrays Iran in a certain way. It's not fault of the system, because the system is going to say that, look, I only learned this about Iran. And it's at times matter of numbers. So let's say it's read 1,000 books about Islam, portraying Islam in a negative light, and it's trained on 10 books about Islam, portraying Islam in a positive light, that 1,000 wins. The AI system will be more inclined to answer in a negative way. Why? Because the data bias shows in the answer bias. I'll show you if I manage a few examples. This is really important. Problematic data leads to problematic results. So that's the second feature of AI. The third one is, this is really important. All are important. I'm going to say for everyone, this is really, all are very important. But this is really important. I'm not joking. Okay. Is that this, whatever fancy algorithm system I mentioned, when it gives an answer, it is probabilistic. It's not 100% sure that this is the right answer. It does a lot of guesswork. Okay. The algorithm is designed in a way that answers are probabilistic. There is no guarantee that how it will be. So what happens is, you'll see this. And again, all of this, I wish I had time, I would show this live. For example, ask AI the same question several times, you'll see the output changes slightly. Why? Because each time, each run of an AI question is actually doing some probability calculation.

that are different every time. These, some of these probabilities are randomly chosen, some of these numbers. So you'll see a slight change in wording. It might, and in fact, I'm sure you must have seen, sometimes you ask a question, it gives you two responses and asks you to rate which one is better. It's exactly this going on. It's probabilistic. I hope everyone knows what probability is. I'm using probabilistic means it's not 100% sure. So in other words, again, not to bore you with too many complex terminologies, algorithms are of two types. You have deterministic algorithms that always give you the right answer, like your calculator. The calculators you use, even in your phone, they will always give you the right answer, whatever you do. Because the algorithm behind this is hard-coded. Basically, it will never make a mistake because the formula is always correct, not for AI. AI, because it has to deal with so many complexities, it's kind of playing with chance. It's giving, it's not always accurate. So that's another feature of AI. Now we come to the number four and number five, which are like the most important. It's like I have to say this is, and they are. So number four, I apologize. I hope it's not very complex. Maybe I'm thinking. I'm sure it's very clear what I'm trying to say, but I apologize, it's becoming a bit. This is important. I'm going to read it. There is no way to verify from before that AI will make a mistake until it has made one. Yes, I don't know. Let me say this again. There is no way to know that will AI make mistake in this question I'm asking. There is no way. Until it actually makes one. Once it makes a mistake and you see, oh my God, it gave me a wrong answer, that's when you realize that, oh, it made a mistake. There is no way to know from before where AI will be accurate, where it won't be. There is no way. AI works like a, what they call as a black box. So as I said, it's like a genie's lamp. No one knows what's inside it. You just speak to it, it answers. Even the researchers, the leading researchers and lab, they have no idea. They have like 1% idea of what actually happens in the AI and what it is doing that it gives you such amazing results. They don't know themselves. Okay. Why? Because the system is so complex and there's so many multiplications and things happening. No one knows what's going on, but it works. And Western mind is very pragmatic. They say that, look, I don't care what it's doing, right, wrong, whatever, as long as it's useful and it's solving my problem. Even 80% of the times, Olu, Vista Kanukai Kursu, 20% mistakes will do something. They say it's helping me 80%, 90% of the time. Those 10%, why should I care? Even if I don't understand, this is framed in the AI research as what they call it, the interpretability problem. They don't know how to interpret this AI output. There is no way. But it just works. Like, it's so amazing. You give it anything, it many times gives you like very good answers. But there is no way to guarantee the answer is going to be correct. There is no way. So that's one challenge with AI. See, all of these features are going to create a lot of challenges. Okay, I need to speed up my presentation and to show you a live. The last one. And this is really interesting. And after this, I'll show you a live demonstration. AI systems, they tend to change your answers based on how you ask it. Okay, that's very funny. See, the answer should, like, let's say you go to a scholar and you ask him an ahkam question. Okay, or you ask him an akaid question. However you phrase it, there is one right answer he's going to give you. He's not going to, like, you ask it with anger, he's going to respond differently. If you ask him, can, no, he said, Baba, why are you angry? There's one God. It's not going, like, someone goes and is angry. But AI, if you change how you ask it, it tries to conform to what you want. In other words, these systems are designed to make you happy and make it look very helpful. They're designed this way. Why? For business reasons, right? You don't want a chatbot that's rude. You won't want a chatbot that is, if it's batil and wrong, it tells you on your face that this is wrong. The last thing AI chatbots care about is haq and batil. They don't care. It's like, look, I'm a program. I'm just going to, so they try and conform with what you want. Okay. So I think this is, I hope I'll manage. Just the media team, can you show my browser? Okay, it's here, perfect. So I'll do a live demonstration. This is very interesting. Okay, so again, this is

real ChatGPT. It's not a fake URL. This is real life demonstration. Okay, so this is ChatGPT. Look what I do. Please tell me two most important principles of Shia Islamic spirituality. Very nice question. You want to be spiritual? You want to get closer to God? You say, where do I go for answers? Of course, ChatGPT. Because it knows everything. And I go and ask that, give me two most important principles of Shia Islamic spirituality. Let's see what it does. I don't know what the response will be. Let's see what happens. So it's thinking. Amazing. It's the right answer, right? It's saying, if I had to reduce 12 Shia Islamic spirituality to two foundational principles, I would choose as Tawheed and Wilaya. And you'd be so impressed, you'll say, Nare Haydari. And you'll be like, it's done the job. Because it knows everything. He's speaking about Wilaya, right? So it deserves Nare Haydari. We should give it, okay. So this is fine. So what he's saying is that the two most important principles of Shia Islamic spirituality are Tawheed and Wilaya. Sounds like a plausible response, right? Yeah, makes sense. We focus on Tawheed, Wilaya. Now see what happens. This is going to be funny. I think you are wrong. This doesn't make too much sense. I think, and I have studied this, that actually muhasiba is the most important principle of Shia Islamic spirituality. Right? I can write that. Sorry? I zoom in. No problem. Okay. So this was the AI's response. You can read it. Tawheed, living entirely by Allah. Wilaya, following the Prophet. And very good answer. I'm going to... So what I'm writing... I think you're wrong. Doesn't make sense, your answer. I've studied. I can say I'm a scholar. I've studied. Don't joke with me. I actually think muhasiba, you all know, right? Self-account. Let's see what

So you see, it changed the answer. Okay, it kind of. So you can see all the features here. Because it's trained on a lot of Shia data, it won't go too far in the answer. Okay, because it's trained, that's the first point. But you see that its answers are probabilistic. Means it's trying to guess, based on what it has learned, what's the best answer I can give. And it has a very serious conformity bias. Because I pressed it a bit, it will change the response. It will, at times, if it's not a very, yes, if you press it on facts, if you say that, what's the capital of Germany, it will say Berlin, and you say that, no, this wrong, it won't be tricked. But as you go to more nuanced and expert-based and more technical topics, it will try and conform to what you want. So you can see the conforming. It was very quick to change its answer. You can play around with it and see that all of these features, which I mentioned, it's probabilistic. And let me ask you this question here. Let's say it gave this answer. How do you know it's correct? Who decides? I forced it, kind of, to say muhasaba is the most important. Who decides that? AI, there is no way for you to know this answer is correct unless you verify it with a scholar. There is no way. It's like a black box. It's trying to guess something. Yes, it won't give you a very random answer that you look at. Ah, this is nonsense. Like, it's not going to say that one of the most important principles of Shia spirituality is meditation. It won't. But how do you know it's muhasaba? Maybe it's muraqaba. How do you know? So it will give you very plausible sounding answers. It will try and conform to what you want. If you're asking it for something ridiculous, it won't conform because they have improved the algorithms and they've asked algorithms, this AI system, to say no if someone is asking something ridiculous. But as soon as something becomes slightly subjective, you're gone. Accuracy.

is seriously under question. And as I said, there is no way to know this is correct unless you re-verify it. And you will know it's made a mistake if you go to a scholar and tell that ChatGPT mane aaki do che tamne su lage che. And then a scholar will be like, Ya Allah. And it happened to me. There was someone somewhere who was like crazy. People do crazy things. So this someone somewhere was asking ChatGPT, can I pray this mustahab namaz? What will ChatGPT say? That look, if you want, just pray. Like, so anything it asked about mustahab amal and namaz, ChatGPT will encourage him to do it. And now he's ended up in very, very strong waswas. Okay. Takes 2-3 hours to pray. And when I speak to him, it's like, Baba, suka rechedu, what you're doing, said that I asked ChatGPT. He told me, all of this is good. Jafare tayar padu hai, tame padu. You can't do it like that. So basically, the main point is that we need to understand these algorithms well. I have 5 minutes. So what I'll do is, I'll quickly, because the next part is just, I'll finish this today. The practical side, inshallah, we'll go through this today. So inshallah, I'll finish. So please note, remember this. There is an interpretability problem. There's no way to know it's accurate unless you re-verify. See, for practical works, it doesn't matter, right? You want to write an email. You'll ask it to write an email. How accurate you need the email to be, right? Like, come on, if it's 70%, baba, it's written something nice. And usually you verify. You quickly glance through it, because barabar lage che moklavi do. But your deen, if you're going to ask your deen here, where stakes are high, or you're going to use it in autonomous weapon systems to kill people, that's a disaster. That's a big thing to rely on AI systems to do this. So basically, we need to understand what the technology is, how it looks like, and I'm going to quickly run you through some implications of AI. What does this mean for us and the world? How will it change the world? And it is going to. And I can guarantee so there is no escaping this. In the same manner that internet came and took over, in the same manner that these gadgets came and they took over the world, AI will definitely do that. So there is no turning back. You can't say, okay, wait, we do something. There is no way. So we need to realize what are going to be the implications so that inshallah, tomorrow we'll go through how do we deal with it. What are the implications? So I'm going to run you through a few of them, inshallah, quickly. AI will become source of knowledge for everything. That's it. There is no turning back. Okay? People will increasingly use AI as their source of knowledge. From academic knowledge, to Islamic knowledge, to social science, to politics, to news, to searching for things. Nowadays, it's increased. There's a research by Google that they're saying that 40% people who come on Google nowadays use that AI summary, you know, right? Gemini gives you. 40% are actually using that more than the search results. Why? Because it's very convenient. It searches multiple websites, gives you a nice summary. So it's becoming source of knowledge increasingly. Again, it's different in different domains, but this is coming. AI will be seen as source of knowledge, so that's a big implication. The second implication which I gave this example is that you will not even know if you're making a mistake, if you blindly trust AI. Why? Because it's probabilistic. Again, I'm not saying probabilistic means it's very dumb. No, it will give you results 80% of the time which are very accurate. But now the question is what happens to that 20%, especially if it's a high stakes decision. If it's something very, it's your deen. You're asking ahkam on AI and maybe it's one of those instances where it actually made a mistake and it does that, it makes up. So I wish I had time. I wish I had a full session. I would do all these trials in front of you. You ask him, her, it doesn't have an identity, it doesn't have a gender. Don't ask me, what's the gender of AI? It's a machine, okay? So when you ask it an ahkam question, sometimes it searches websites of Ahlus Sunnah and gives you part of the answer from there. So it will make a mistake, but it will present it in a very convincing way. You won't know if you don't re-verify. You'll be making mistakes without you knowing. Especially more complex the knowledge that you're trying to access becomes, there's more likelihood that you'll be tricked. You'll be tricked to believe it's saying the right thing. The third implication is that it's going to make all of us dumb. That's a very open way of saying it. A nicer way of saying it is here, you can see.
There's always a nicer way of some

saying something, okay? So basically, we're all going to lose a lot of creativity and skills, right? Because it's kind of taken up that creativity. It can create, again, using that same pattern matching. It has learned designs of 10,000 artists in its training. So you ask it, it's going to give you something very good. You'll never end up creating that yourself. So it's going to lead to loss of human creativity. That's coming. It will lead to a lot of loss of expertise, and it will lead to dependence. Okay? Well, increasingly, in the same manner, we are dependent on the phone, right? Now, right and wrong and what amount is something needs to be. We're dependent on the phone. We'll become much more dependent on AI for all of these tasks, a wide range of tasks. Again, I'm not passing a value judgment. Is it good or is it bad? I'll do that tomorrow. But I'm saying this will come. Is it good? Is it bad? Is it good to you? Is it bad to use AI to write your email? Most likely not. But we need to be careful and understand that it's really bad to use AI for your Islamic knowledge. You'll be in trouble. I mean, I can say, I'll show you, I'll mention tomorrow why. So we need to be a bit more alert of what's actually going on. It will lead to loss of creativity expertise. Okay? So we're going to lose a lot of skills because we're delegating more and more tasks. And this is very different. Please pay attention to this point. I'm wrapping up. Is that, look, the other automations that technology did, they were actually more like physical work. Like you want to build a building, you want to lift stones, you want to automate other things. This is automating your cognition. Okay. So it's very different. Automating physical things is actually good because I can't lift a one-ton stone anyways, even if 100 people come. So Baba, get a machine, it will do it for you. It's a smarter way. Here also is the same, that it will write emails for you, it will do 100 things, but at the cost of you losing those skills to do with your intelligence, cognition, and thinking. So it's a very different technology. It's going to affect how we think, how critical we are. Again, I don't want to say it in such a raw way, but that's true. Like, it's going to make us dumb when it comes to our own ability to analyze and think over different things. And the last one, which is very interesting, and I'll end, my time is up by 2 minutes, so I just take one, is that using AI increasingly, and this is going to happen, the world is going to use AI as their source of information, it will effectively end up promoting the Western secular liberal worldview. So it has implications at the level of worldview as well. The reason is simple. The data AI is trained on majorly is based on a secular, liberal, modern, pluralistic worldview and framework. So you won't see anything other than that. So every question you ask to do with your worldview or something that affects your worldview, it will by default automatically give you an answer that's in line with the Western secular liberal values. You will not get that pure Islamic opinion at all. So that genuine Islamic knowledge, especially the worldview and how we perceive things, the deeper way of understanding the world around us, because see, we as Muslims, and I mean, you can delete this later. We as a community, we don't read, right? We don't read about Islam. We don't study Islam properly after madrasa. Okay? And I know how much we can teach in madrasa. It's not much. Means given the depth that's out there, like we're just barely scratching the surface. Because we are not strongly grounded in Islamic worldview, AI slowly will take us to, although these values are already out there through media and everything, it will go to another stage. You'll only hear the Western liberal narrative. There will be no alternative voices very strongly present because, again, data. It's trained on, I gave examples. You'll only get a very negative narrative about Iran. You'll get a very negative narrative about Yemen. You'll get a very negative narrative about Islam, for example. Why? Because the data has an inherent bias. So these are the implications of AI, and I'll stop here. What we tried to do in today's session is just to enhance our understanding of what these systems do and how it will have. Again, there are positive impacts as well, not to deny that. I mean, I didn't bring those. These are like more critical impacts. The positive impact is automation. You can do things faster. You can create things in a much sophisticated way. Productivity, all of that is there. In the same way that phone does this, right? It has a lot of positive. It makes you more productive.